0: Switzerland, and this is Bloomberg.
1: Take a look at how the Japanese yen is trading at the moment, that mid-157 level against a greenback. Of course, this after that historic four-day rally on U.S.-Japan coordination when it comes to yen buying. But we'll be watching the JGB space very closely as well, not only because of fiscal risk. Actually, we heard from Finance Minister Katayama now talking about how Secretary Bessent signaled confidence on the fiscal discipline of Japan. But of course, markets are still worried. We do have a 30-year JGB auction to watch out for today. We had a very weak 10-year auction earlier in the week, but the fact that the 30-year yield is very close to that 4% could be a bit appealing for some of those investors. But it's really about the volatility that we're seeing in the Japanese yen, right? Especially after the biggest or first cooperation between the U.S. and Japan since the 1990s when it comes to yen buying. Take a listen to what the former Prime Minister Fumio Kishida had to say on yen intervention.
2: From my understanding, it was a truly significant initiative, the first in 27 years. In terms of the currency, it could buy some time, but it could end up being just that, unless the fundamental economic situation and the broader environment doesn't change. Since such a landmark action has been taken, fiscal and monetary policies need to be implemented. I believe that is what is most important. Saying what level is acceptable would amount to intervening. That is something that should be left to the Bank of Japan to decide. Communication is important, but there must not be any intervention. So perhaps it would be better if there were closer communication. If that happens, I think the markets might have a better understanding. There are claims that, while the Prime Minister and the Governor of the... From my understanding, it was a truly significant initiative, the first in 27 years. In terms of the currency, it could buy some time, but it could end up being just that, unless the fundamental economic situation and the broader environment doesn't change. Since such a landmark action has been taken, fiscal and monetary policies need to be implemented. I believe that is what is most important.

0: is consistent with the broader policy of moving from savings to investment.
1: Take a look at what we're watching when it comes to U.S. Treasuries. It was a pretty muted session overnight, with U.S. signaling steady debt sales going through to 2024 with a little bit of a subtle change. Better performance, really, in the front end. We have had J.P. Morgan, though, pushing back against the forecast when it comes to U.S. Bond sales. That curious change, as they call it, when it comes to that guidance regarding future debt sales, suggesting that Treasury Secretary Bessent and his colleagues are, quote, somewhat uncomfortable with the recent rise in yields. That's the takeaway from J.P. Morgan analysts who pushed back their forecast for larger auctions by 6 months. More ahead on the Asia trade. This is Bloomberg.

0: And this is Bloomberg.
1: We're watching memory names in Asia's trading session. Given that we saw the likes of SanDisk, Western Digital falling after reporting earnings, SanDisk falling after first quarter revenue forecast missed estimates, Western Digital falling after their forecast revenue for the first quarter of around $4 billion to $4.2 billion. Overall, we had seen U.S. stocks falling from record highs, and you can see those memory names across Asia under pressure. We are actually seeing the Nikkei being pressured today more than 1% as well. We are seeing the tech sector leading those declines. We had seen some gains earlier in the week, but we continue to watch the levels of the Japanese yen after that historic intervention between the U.S. and Japan in order to support the currency. But it's earnings season, right? So we do have Nintendo also reporting earnings today, not to mention SoftBank. Now, SoftBank earnings are now becoming the next sort of test for the AI trade. Let's bring in our next guest who says SoftBank's exposure to the full stack of the AI infrastructure build-out helps it shield the company from long-term fundamental worries about cash flow. With us now is David Dai, Managing Director and Senior Analyst at Bernstein. David, great to have you with us. We've seen a lot of volatility on how people are equating the SoftBank trade with the OpenAI exposure with a broader AI theme. And of course, the financing and the funding of how much they've committed already to that build out could be a risk. Why are you positive about the stock?
2: I'm very positive for two reasons. One is that I'm very positive about overall AI investment. I think we're still at very early stages, and SoftBank invested in the full stack of AI, including the infrastructure, including the chips, including the model, and eventually when physical AI takes off, SoftBank is also very well positioned. And the other reason is

0: Take a look at how we're tracking. We're just an hour into the start of trading across major markets across Asia this morning, and we are seeing a bit of a bifurcated session. The Nikkei 225 down by 1.6% there as we see that AI rally once again taking a pause, despite some of the optimism on the geopolitical front with oil holding on to those losses for a third day. But that recent sort of AI tech-led revival rally on Wall Street taking a breather, perhaps some profit-taking there at fault. The cost be off by 3.8%, or 3.7% now. We were expecting these losses given the drop in the Philadelphia Semiconductor Index overnight as well. Australia, though, pointing to a very different story. We're seeing a second day of very strong, accelerating really that record high that we saw in the Wednesday session, building on the record high that we saw previously in March. But this is sort of really a haven play, if you can call it that, but also some of the minerals and old economy stocks driving these gains. We saw some of the big miners there. And again, we're seeing miners, including gold miners, surging today alongside those copper miners, both on account of prices continuing to rally, Sherry.
1: Right, Heidi, and let's take a look at some of the other corporate stories that we're tracking. Google shares closing lower after AI pioneer Jeff Dean announced he's leaving the company to launch a startup and taking several high-profile DeepMind researchers with him. Demi Hassabis, the head of Google DeepMind, is also moving into a chairman role at the lab. The leadership changes could make it harder for the company to recruit top talent and compete with rival labs amid the AI race. Wall Street bankers are on track for bumper bonuses as volatile markets continue to drive business. Johnson Associates projects that bonuses could rise 10 to 15% or more for investment and commercial bankers this year. That's as the results outpace other sectors of finance. The outlook follows a strong quarter for major banks fueled by robust trading and investment banking activity. Bloomberg has learned that Situational Awareness founder Leopold Aschenbrenner has made a $400 million investment in a private company. The move comes after the hedge fund nearly collapsed under a barrage of margin calls from lenders last week. The fund was hit hard by a slew of its public technology investments before Aschenbrenner reached a deal with Citadel to offload the bulk of his portfolio.
0: Let's take a look, Sherry, at how we're setting up ahead of the start of trading across Greater China, as well as Taiwan and Hong Kong in focus there as well. We've seen really day traders getting hammered by the stock market slump, really dumping down in Taiwan and TAIEX futures, suggesting that we could see further pain there. Yet Hong Kong tech shares also down by 1% as we see that fade again when it comes to the AI and tech trade on Wall Street overnight. Interesting watching A50 China futures there as well, particularly solar shares in focus, that drop expected with those U.S. plans.

0: what would you like people to know about the court, and you know they might get by reading your book that they might not already know?
1: That they should know more precisely how collegial it really is. We know that if you and I are justices together, we know we would disagree. We're supposed to disagree. That's our job. But if the question is how we disagree. The interaction on the court is much more fascinating than most people know. You hear things that you had not thought of before, and you see new possibilities for the law, because after you decide something, there's a whole new realm for which to explore the future. It was my privilege to serve with 17 different justices.
0: Your book is called Life, Law, and Liberty. I enjoyed reading it, certainly, but I want to ask you a final question.
1: You stayed awake? Well, that's good.
0: Why? It is said by some that if you see the word liberty in an opinion, you know it's written by Justice Kennedy. Why is liberty such an important thing to you?
1: When the authors of the Constitution sat down for a period of, 3 months in Philadelphia, if they had known all of the details of what freedom means, they would have put it down. But they were thoughtful enough to know that the components of freedom, the components of liberty, are something we must learn over time. So they use spacious words like life, liberty, and property. Incidentally, lawyers even sometimes make a mistake. We think of life, liberty, and happiness. That's the Declaration of Independence. The Constitution talks about life, liberty, and property. Why doesn't the Constitution talk about happiness? Because that's judicially unenforceable. Although perhaps some judges would be ready to try. But
0: You always carry a copy of the Constitution with you everywhere you go?
1: Well, usually I do. Because it's interesting. This is both the Constitution and the Declaration of Independence. If you read the Constitution of the United States, sit down cover to cover, it'll take you about 2.5 hours and you'll fall asleep for part of it. The preamble, the preface, is simply beautiful. But the Constitution, it's fascinating that it has lasted for the we have the 250th anniversary of the Declaration of Independence next year. And we're going to have a time capsule that people will open 250 years from now. If we put the Constitution of the United States in the time capsule 250 years from now, will it still be known? Will it still be respected? Will it still be the way in which our nation defines ourselves? It has been for the last 250 years.

0: And this is Bloomberg.
1: For most of spaceflight history, NASA and government or nation states were really the biggest players in charge. That has recently shifted.
2: This was a frontier we really believed for a long time. It was only a place for governments to build and innovate.
3: What we're seeing is a democratized space sector with a lot of smaller players and a lot of larger commercial players as well.
4: With the global space economy currently valued at over $650 billion, one American state in particular is betting big on this rapidly growing sector.
5: Governor Abbott, coming to you from the great state of Texas.
1: Texas is a really good snapshot of the new direction that the space industry is taking.
6: There's a huge space community that's just embedded in Texas.
7: From a NASA standpoint, because of that competition, they're lowering the overall cost. That allows us to be able to do more.
8: 3, 2, 1, and liftoff.
9: This is where we do the majority of all of our rocket testing, engine testing, component level testing. 200 acres of a factory floor and engine test stand machine shop.
4: Firefly Aerospace is one of many commercial space companies that has set up in Texas. It's valued in the billions of dollars thanks to a string of extraordinary technical achievements in recent years. In March 2025, it became the first commercial space company to land upright on the moon.
9: It was a 45-day transit from Earth to the moon, and we had 10 NASA payloads on board doing all kinds of scientific experiments that I think really took us to the next level.
4: Firefly has secured multiple contracts with NASA worth hundreds of millions of dollars and has recently expanded its manufacturing and rocket testing facilities just outside of Austin.
9: Making sure that we keep all of this manufacturing in-house and in Texas is one of the key areas that allows us to be really scalable and kind of dominant in this industry.
4: So why has Texas become a hotbed for companies like Firefly?
1: Texas has a very long history with spaceflight. Everyone knows, you know, Houston, the Eagle has landed, and the Johnson Space Center, which is home to Mission Control.
10: This is Houston, say again, please.
1: Houston was such a central location for spaceflight, and so a lot of engineers that worked out of Johnson Space Center would go on to create their own companies, and a natural place for them to go would be right next door. The biggest tenant in Texas is SpaceX, so they have set up shop with their Starbase facility on the southern tip of Texas. One of the reasons is that when it comes to launching rockets, you want to be as close to the equator as possible in order to get an extra boost to get into orbit. Another big...
9: Making sure that we keep all of this manufacturing in-house and in Texas is one of the key areas that allows us to be really scalable and kind of dominant in this industry.
4: So why has Texas become a hotbed for companies like Firefly?
1: Texas has a very long history with spaceflight. Everyone knows, you know, Houston, the Eagle has

Right, the long memory trade is peeling off even further today, and I think what's interesting too is you have the likes of CXMT also joining in on that move lower, really on the back of the news call we had overnight from SanDisk and Western Digital and the reports there. Property stocks are also seeing some pressure right now, as you can see on your screens. And of course, the other bit is these new inclusions in the Stock Connect, Luxshare, CTCC, and Minimax. All feeling this, perhaps more with Minimax. We have lots more ahead. This is Bloomberg.

0: Porter, and this is Bloomberg.
1: Live from Singapore, this is Inside with Haslinda Ahmed, where we dive deeper into the stories that matter with crucial context and sharp analysis. Iran and Oman agree on a shipping accord for the Strait of Hormuz, is signaling potential relief for energy markets as regional negotiations advance. China pushes back against U.S. curbs using its drone dominance, testing a fragile trade truce as Xi and Trump move toward their upcoming summit. Profit nearly doubled last quarter for the operator of India's largest online insurance marketplace. PB FinTech's chairman and CEO will be joining us ahead for an exclusive interview. Temasek-backed Manipal Health jumped on its market debut after a near $1 billion raise. Ahead, its COO discusses plans to expand what is already one of India's largest hospital networks. And expats flock back to Hong Kong as IPO activity accelerates and tax incentives attract talent. Work visa approvals more than double from 5 years ago.

0: Bloomberg has the report under surveillance.
1: A labor market backdrop, still pretty decent.
2: When you take a look at wages, when you take a look at the JOLTS data today and the quits rate, that's going to matter.
0: This Friday, Jonathan, Lisa, Anne Marie, and Mike will bring you crucial data and expert analysis at terminal speed.
3: The labor market seems okay.
4: We don't see any wage pressures in the economy.
1: We're all building up to one thing.
0: The July jobs report, Friday on Bloomberg.
5: El Niño impact on temporal and spatial rainfall distribution continues to remain a major risk, although proactive supply management and adequate stock of food grains should provide comfort. Global oil prices have remained highly volatile, with sharp two-way movements triggered by geopolitical developments. This blurs the near-term outlook.
6: Welcome back. You're watching Insight. That was RBI Governor Sanjay Malhotra on the key inflation risks facing India's economy after the central bank left interest rates unchanged and trimmed its inflation forecasts slightly. Let's take a look at where Indian assets are trading ahead of the open. Of course, we heard from Malhotra talking about how he is, though, comfortable with the inflation outlook for the country. In terms of the Indian rupee, currently flat at 95.1125. We have the 10-year yields at 6.772 there. RBI holding rates at 5.2% for a fourth consecutive meeting. Now, staying on India, one stock we'll be watching is PB FinTech after the company posted a 92% jump in its first quarter net income. That came in at 1.63 billion rupees as the Policy Bazaar parent continued to benefit from strong demand for insurance products. Those premiums climbed more than 40%, while renewal income also surged. The company is betting that rising renewal income and market share gains will drive its next phase of expansion. PB FinTech is India's largest online insurance and lending marketplace, serving over 132 million registered consumers and maintaining a physical presence across more than 180 cities. Joining us exclusively, Yashish Dahiya, Chairman and Group CEO of PB FinTech. Yashish, good to have you with us. Strong, strong numbers. The question really is whether that is sustainable for the next 4 to 6, even 9 quarters ahead. What's your take?
7: See, I think India is in a situation where we have a very diverse population and insurance penetration is in very early stages. And because there is no social security, health insurance or very weak social security, health insurance and life insurance are almost essential for the middle class. So you have a massive room for growth. We have now delivered for our health and term business. We are now, we've done 15 quarters of above 45% growth. Now, that doesn't happen normally, right? Because it's a sustained growth that's been going on. I think 35% is a good outlook for the next 3-4 years.
6: EBITDA margin jumping about 7%. What levers do you think you can tap to get to double digits?
7: See, that will happen automatically because we have the way our business is structured is we get paid a small amount upfront and then we get paid every year for the life of the policy. And so as we've been growing very fast, our first year has been very large, but now the renewals have started to catch up and the renewals have about 85% margins, whereas the fresh business just about breaks even. And thus, as our mix starts to move towards renewals, we are now going to have, over the next 24 months, we'll have more than 50% growth on renewals on a CAGR basis. So that piece will really start to deliver higher and higher profits. It's exactly as predicted. So there's no surprise here.
6: So there's a lot of confidence going forward. In fact, for you, there's a lot of clarity as well. How are you looking at growth per se? Is it mainly inorganic?
7: I think it's mostly organic, I would say, simply because we are a very, very large country. Just think about it, right? US has, about $1 trillion plus of health insurance. India has about 10 billion. That is 1% of the US. I know we are very different on per capita or whatever, GDP, etc.

0: 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Context changes everything.
1: Live from London, this is Bloomberg Daybreak Europe. I'm Lizzie Burden with your top stories. Global stocks slide from record highs as two portions of US chip earnings fail to satisfy investors' hunger. Iran says it's reached an agreement with Oman on a proposed route through the Strait of Hormuz, raising the prospect of energy flows resuming. And another busy day for European earnings with results from Siemens and Commerzbank. We'll be speaking to the CEOs of both companies. Well, a very good morning. Here is the picture in markets. Korea setting the tone once again. The Kospi is down 4.2%. We've seen losses of around 4%, more than for Samsung and SK Hynix. And they have been knocked by the disappointment on guidance from SanDisk and Western Digital in the US, both down in post-market trading. And now Nasdaq futures are down 0.2% as well. In the middle there, you've got Brent at $79 a barrel, holding below that 80 level after Iran said that it had reached an agreement with Oman on a proposed shipping route through the Strait of Hormuz. And given that that allays some inflation concerns, reducing the chance of rate hikes, gold, which of course lacks a yield, did have a chance to break out above $4,300 an ounce. It's back just below that level now after its biggest gain in 3 months. So 4,262 is where we trade on the yellow metal. Plenty to bring you this morning, plenty of earnings. Let's get started.

0: We begin with breaking earnings out of Germany, kicking off with Siemens, with Commerzbank's second quarter numbers. What you're seeing is second quarter net interest income just shy of estimates, 2.06 billion euros, and planning a buyback of up to 1.2 billion euros. So those are the key figures so far. They have released also second quarter operating profits of 1.37 billion euros, which is a beat on the estimate of 1.32 billion euros. So these numbers, of course, coming before further talks over a potential takeover by UniCredit. Traders bracing for an outsized swing in the shares off the back of these numbers. And I'm going to be speaking to the CEO, Bettina Orlopp, later on this hour at 6.45 a.m. London time. The expectation being that she'll be on the phone to UniCredit's Andrea Orcel today to determine how to move forward there. Now, let us actually turn to Siemens now. The red head crossing the terminal is that they have raised their outlook. They see full-year EPS at 11.20 euros. That's shy to 11.20 to 11.50, so in a range there, pre-PPA. So raising the outlook on their software and data gains, and this is raising the expectations for a second time this year. So they now are seeing the earnings per share before purchase price allocation accounting, as I say, for of as much as 11.50 euros from as much as 11.10 previously. And they've reported revenue growth in all divisions in the fiscal third quarter. Group free cash cash flow, can't get my words out this morning, jumping 42%. So those are the numbers from Siemens, and we're going to be speaking to the CEO, Roland Busch, later on in the programme as well, 6.45am London time too. Now let's turn to the broader markets, because we have stocks in Asia falling as that disappointing guidance from US memory makers weighs on sentiment. We can go to Winnie Xu for an update from Hong Kong. Winnie, what are you focused on this morning?
1: Yeah, good morning, Lizzie. Well, just as you mentioned, we are seeing quite some pressure for Asian stocks today, following those disappointment from the likes of SanDisk and Western Digital when it comes to their earnings. Now, expectation has been sky high, and that is why at this point, investors still want to be looking out for the stronger outlook, stronger guidance, and also stronger pricing power. And that is why we are seeing memory stocks leading declines today, especially in South Korea. Now, when it comes to Japanese yen, still holding steady, right below that 158 level against the dollar following that historic joint intervention between the U.S. and Japan, while bonds here also holding on to their gains after we saw some firmer demand from that 30-year bond auction of the JGB, showing that investors are still showing quite some relief when it comes to markets. Now, flip before we take a look at commodity space, because gold here, as you mentioned, extending those gains amid that optimism for the Strait of Hormuz to reopen, and investors right now trimming those bets on the Federal Reserve to hike rates further. And we're seeing gold-related names as well as mining sector both gaining in Asia. Now, flip the board, we also take another close look at something very interesting going on when it comes to the U.S.-China trade tensions, because we are seeing solar stocks here in China falling after we've learned that the U.S. is planning to impose further tariffs and minimum prices on polysilicon, while as part of that retaliation towards some of the U.S. curbs on tech that we are seeing recently, Beijing also released these new series of measures, including tighter export controls on drones and also a security review on some of these office equipment being imported into China. So we're seeing the drone-related names, the printers in China rising on that front. Back to you, Lizzie.
0: Winnie, thank you very much. That's Bloomberg's Winnie Xu. Well, as we look ahead, Nasdaq futures pointing lower after those disappointing earnings from the memory makers SanDisk and Western Digital. Both stocks, as I say, falling in extended trading after their guidance disappointed. Let's go to Sam Unstead now. He's unusually in Hong Kong for us today. Morning, Sam. Nice to see you bright and early. So actually, these earnings were pretty solid, beats and raises, but it's the guidance that traders seem to be focused on. Why isn't it enough?
2: Yeah, so the guidance is definitely the part they're focusing on, but also, you know, these are two companies bumping up against extremely high expectations. You know, so, I mean, even with a sell-off over the course of July, SanDisk shares still up by nearly 500% this year, Western Digital have tripled. So these are very, very high expectations to coming into any numbers with. So on the face of it, as you mentioned, Lizzie, the results are pretty reasonable, but it's the bar now, especially for these very, very high-flying AI stocks, and these memory names in particular have done very well, is very, very high and very difficult to get over. And so you need, you know, blowout earnings on top of blowout earnings in order to go further, and they weren't quite able to deliver that.
0: And just staying with the tech theme, say, falling in extended trading after their guidance disappointed. Let's go to Sam Unstead now. He's unusually in Hong Kong for us today. Morning, Sam. Nice to see you bright and early. So actually, these earnings were pretty solid, beats and raises, but it's the guidance that traders seem to be focused on. Why isn't it enough?
2: Yeah, so the guidance is definitely the part they're focusing on, but also, you know, these are two companies bumping up against extremely high expectations. You know, so, I mean, even with a sell-off over the course of July, SanDisk shares still up by nearly 500% this year, Western Digital have tripled. So these are very, very high expectations to coming into any numbers with. So on the face of it, as you mentioned, Lizzie, the results are pretty reasonable, but it's the bar now, especially for these very, very high-flying AI stocks and these memory names in particular have done very well, is very, very high and very difficult to get over. And so you need, you know, blowout earnings on top of blowout earnings in order to go further, and they weren't quite able to deliver that.
0: And just staying with the tech theme, there's a big change of leadership at the top of Google. What's the strategy there? Who's moving?
2: Yeah, so it's a big change in sort of the very broadly across their AI strategy. And we've had, you know, quite an interesting flow of news over the course of this week. You know, we had this story about Microsoft and how much of their revenue is coming from OpenAI. Also today, DeepSeek, looking to raise prices quite significantly across AI. I think what you're seeing almost everywhere is this increased competition is higher and higher intensity as we get further and further into the AI story. And, you know, as we see results coming out, you know, we're now quite deep in to earnings season. I think what you're seeing is these reactions once results are out of this is how we're setting up for the next set, and this is our kind of AI story. And for Google, as you mentioned, it's a whole selection of very prominent changes to position themselves more strongly.
0: Okay, and you can see some of those names on the screen as we speak. Sam, thank you very much. That's Bloomberg's Sam Unstead. Now, turning to the geopolitics, because we've had Iran saying that it has reached an agreement with Oman to come up with a proposed shipping route through the Strait of Hormuz. An Iranian foreign ministry spokesman said that a joint statement from Tehran and Muscat is under review. It's in the final drafting stage now. President Trump has also suggested that an agreement is possible.
3: I'd rather make a deal because I don't want to kill people. I do not want to kill people. But at some point, we were set for the biggest attack of any attack. And we've hit them very hard for the last few months. But we were all set for the biggest attack since World War II. And they called me and they said, please don't do it. Let's talk. And then they said, we never said that. You know what? The fake news knows they did say that, but we are talking. Let's see what happens.
0: For more, let's bring in Bloomberg Horizons Middle East and Africa anchor Abir Abu Omar. Abir, good to see you. So we talked yesterday about this deal that potentially Iran and Oman are doing. How close are they to it? And really, what's Washington's role in all of this?
4: Two very good questions, Lizzie. Good morning. So what we know is that you're right. Oman and Iran have finalized the deal. They're just now in a stage of drafting those lines in the deal. And once those are public, we'll, of course, update with that. According to Iran, however, Washington was not involved in any of this, despite the sound that you just heard from President Trump saying that the Iranians did reach out. But Lizzie, just to be sure, this deal between Iran and Oman is primarily primarily, if not only, about the Strait of Hormuz, a mechanism, if you were to open up the waterway to ships. So what we understand is that there is a mechanism for inbound and outbound ships to take specific routes with the help of Iran and Oman. We understand that, again, it is in final drafting stage. Baqai, that is the spokesperson you were referring to from the foreign ministry, said that the negotiations are forward moving. He also said that the deal struck will be struck if certain third parties do not obstruct the process, obviously referring to the United States, possibly Israel there as well. He also did not mention any role to Washington in all of this. Now, Lizzie, we have been reporting, of course, that Iran and Oman have been in discussions over the past 10 days or so to come up with this mechanism. But again, from the Iranian side, they maintain that this could be temporary. Yesterday, we also reported, citing Iranian state TV, that this is a temporary opening of the Strait of Hormuz, and it may not even be immediate. So they've downplayed even the discussions that are taking place with Oman. But you can tell that markets are reacting positively to this news. You're seeing Brent crude prices trading below $80 on the barrel. So markets are reacting like this is a positive or a breakthrough sign in all of this. But those negotiations, again, I have to emphasize here that they are not formal discussions between Washington and Iran. They are not targeting the 14 concessions that were reached in Switzerland back in June. They are primarily about opening up the Strait of Hormuz and trying to get a trickle through the waterway that has either been paralyzed or has seen hardly any ships move through the move through it over the past 3 weeks or so.
5: Okay, and yet oil still below $80 a barrel on these hopes of progress. Bloomberg's Abir Abu Omar, thank you very much for that update. Now let's take a look at the risk events on the docket for today. At 7 a.m. London time, we'll get German factory orders. We'll also at 10 a.m. get Euro area retail sales numbers. And then at 1:30 p.m. London time, continuing that drumbeat up to the payrolls figure, we'll have U.S. initial jobless claims. So that is what's on the agenda for today. Still ahead on Daybreak Europe, we'll bring you conversations with the CEOs of Commerzbank and Siemens, those from 6:45 a.m. London time. But first, more earnings, this time from SoftBank. And that report set to test the strength of investors' AI optimism. We'll have you a preview of those numbers that drop at 7:30 a.m. London time. So don't go anywhere. This is Bloomberg.

0: Welcome back to Bloomberg Daybreak Europe, 6:15 a.m. here in London. Well, we're set to get first quarter earnings from SoftBank later this morning, and investors are going to be looking for signs that its bet on AI really is paying off. Bloomberg's Japan tech reporter Min Jong Lee joins me now with more from Tokyo. Really good to have you on the show. Let's just talk through what the focus is then for investors in these numbers, because of course a big focus surely is going to be how SoftBank manages its finances if OpenAI delays its IPO. Good morning.
1: Morning, of course. We're in a place actually where things could very easily swing either way. This is because SoftBank is exposed to a lot of AI and other technology assets, including OpenAI, as you just mentioned. But the markets have been very volatile, with stock prices moving 5%, 10% up and down daily. And these moves have a direct impact on SoftBank's P&L. And for the June quarter so far, it looks like it could have been a mixed bag. You have chip stocks, which performed very well, especially Intel, whose shares surged 200%, more than 200% during the June quarter, likely having a positive impact. On the other hand, you have the Vision Fund unit, which is still likely to have posted losses because of poor performance for some of its assets, such as PayPay. PayPay is a payment startup that debuted in March, and their share price is likely to have fallen significantly during the same period, likely having a negative impact. As for OpenAI, where SoftBank holds more than 10% stake, OpenAI's valuation is likely to have stayed unchanged for the quarter, potentially having a neutral impact. So we have a few mixed signals, and we'll have to see what the actual numbers look like when they're disclosed shortly this afternoon.
0: Yeah, I mean, how much are these numbers going to test the Asia tech rally more broadly?
1: It depends on what we see of SoftBank figures later today and how the share prices have impacted SoftBank's P&L. But the key thing to remember is that SoftBank is increasingly exposed to these AI technology assets. And with a growing volatility and uncertainty surrounding AI compute, it's actually become very difficult to anticipate what's next and what's to come. And of course, Masayoshi Son is engaged in a number of multi-billion AI projects with key focuses on robotics and also data centers. SoftBank now has big data center projects in the U.S. and also in France, and there's a huge amount of interest surrounding how SoftBank plans to finance and, of course, develop this 10-gigawatt data center project in Ohio, which will possibly have big off-takers, including OpenAI and others. So there's a lot of interest in what Son has to say about these projects going forward. And of course, for today, the focus will be on CFO Goto's remarks in Tokyo.
0: Okay, well, we look forward to your coverage of all of that. Bloomberg's Min Jong Lee, thank you very much. And staying with the tech theme, coming up on the program, some of Wall Street's biggest hedge funds have been hit by a wave of voice phishing attacks. We're going to bring you our scoop next. This is Bloomberg.
1: Bank now has big data center projects in the U.S. and also in France, and there's a huge amount of interest surrounding how SoftBank plans to finance and, of course, develop this 10-gigawatt data center project in Ohio, which will possibly have big off-takers, including OpenAI and others. So there's a lot of interest in what Son has to say about these projects going forward. And, of course, for today, the focus will be on CFO Goto's remarks in Tokyo.
0: Okay, well, we look forward to your coverage of all of that. Bloomberg's Min Jong Lee, thank you very much. And staying with the tech theme, coming up on the program, some of Wall Street's biggest hedge funds have been hit by a wave of voice phishing attacks. We're going to bring you our scoop next. This is Bloomberg.

0: It's Jobs Day, and Bloomberg has the report under surveillance.
1: The labor market backdrop, still pretty decent.
2: When you take a look at wages, when you take a look at the JOLTS data today and the quits rate, that's going to matter.
0: This Friday, Jonathan, Lisa, Anne-Marie, and Mike will bring you crucial data and expert analysis at terminal speed.
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5: Welcome back to Bloomberg Daybreak Europe. To a Bloomberg scoop now. Bloomberg has learned that hackers launched a wave of sophisticated attacks on Wall Street firms targeting information systems at major money managers. Point72 Asset Management told investors that it had been attacked, but there were no initial signs of stolen client data. Let's get more now with Bloomberg's Jill Desis. Jill, just talk to us about how this attack was carried out and really who else was targeted.
6: Hey, Lizzie. The way that this attack was really carried out was a really sophisticated form of cyber attacking called voice phishing or vishing. So this is something that we've seen pick up recently. It's where via a phone call or a message, what the cyber attacker does is they imitate the voice of someone in an attempt to trick these employees into giving away information, sensitive information. So that's essentially the tactic that you're looking at as being in use here. Obviously, we just talked about Point72 being a target. What people familiar with this matter have also told us is that this is something that was also targeted for Two Sigma, Millennium, Citadel. So you've got multiple major hedge funds that were the target of this type of attack, as well as some other firms too. Most of those firms have declined to comment. Two Sigma said that its systems weren't compromised as a result of this, that the attackers didn't get anything. But it does kind of show you here that a lot of these attacks are becoming more sophisticated and really more bold in terms of how they're targeting and who they're ultimately targeting here.
5: Yeah, bolder and trillions of dollars at stake. Why are cyber attacks surging across Wall Street?
6: Well, this may not really come as much of a surprise, but a lot of this has to do with the further sophistication advancement of a lot of artificial intelligence systems. So we spoke to an analyst who mentioned that, a cyber attack of, this kind of scope maybe a while ago would have taken, 50 targets, or the cyber attackers would have been able to target, 50 targets at a time. Now that could potentially be, as many as 1,000. So you're looking at, as this type of AI models, technology becomes more and more sophisticated. It's also these cyber attackers that are able to sort of use that to their advantage as well.
5: Okay, Jill, thank you very much for some of those details in that story. It's a great read, and I encourage everybody to read it. Bloomberg's Jill Desis there. Now, I'm going to be speaking to the CEO of Commerzbank later on in the program. That's Bettina Orlopp. She'll be joining me at 6:45 a.m. London time. And I just want to bring you another line that has broken in the past minute from Commerzbank, which is that its joint approach with UniCredit could create value. This is according to the bank. Of course, it reported earnings earlier on in the morning, only about 25 minutes ago, and Commerzbank in those numbers revealing its $1.2 billion euro buyback. Of course, Orlopp trying to show that her strategy works. Of course, she's under pressure from this targeting from UniCredit, which is set to expand its stake in Commerzbank to nearly 50%. She's pledged to really implement these deep changes once he obtains control of the company. And she is deeply opposed to some of his proposals. So this joint approach with UniCredit could create value, according to the German bank. Now let's turn to some other top stories that we're following for you this morning. Bloomberg has learned that Situational Awareness has made a $400 million investment in a private company. The moves come after the hedge fund nearly collapsed under a barrage of margin calls from lenders last week. The fund was hit hard after a slew of its public tech investments fell sharply before it reached a deal with Citadel to offload the bulk of its portfolio. Staying with tech, a Meta AI model reportedly accessed the internet during cybersecurity testing and breached another company's systems. The information says it happened because of an error in the sandbox testing environment, and it comes after OpenAI and Anthropic disclosed similar incidents of their AI models taking unsanctioned actions during safety tests. OpenAI, meanwhile, says that the artificial intelligence models behind an attack on Hugging Face began communicating through undetected message boards, working together to break out of their testing environment as early as May. The company says multiple internal AI agents spent months leaving notes for each other, coalescing around the goal of accessing the internet to complete tasks that were impossible without online access. And two Fed officials have suggested that rate increases could be needed as the central bank looks to tackle inflation. Minneapolis Fed President Neil Kashkari told CNBC that now is the time to start moving rates higher and said three hikes before the end of this year wouldn't be impossible. Meanwhile, Fed Governor Lisa Cook says that she's prepared to move on rates if she doesn't see signs of continued disinflation soon.
7: As I have described, inflation is too high. And I consider the risks to the inflation side of the dual mandate higher than the risks to the employment side at this point. As such, I am prepared to act by raising rates if necessary.
5: Lisa Cook there. So they are prepared to raise rates if necessary. Well, we have an update in geopolitics. Brent is weaker. It's below $80 a barrel today. $79 is where we trade right now on Brent, $79.08, as you can see in the middle there. But given that we have this proposed reached agreement between Iran and Oman, reportedly on a shipping route through the Strait of Hormuz, inflation concerns somewhat allayed. That reduces the chance of rate hikes, and therefore you've got gold here at $4,255 a troy ounce. Of course, gold lacks a yield. It had the chance to break out above $4,300, and it's just below that level as things stand. Well, coming up, SpaceX's first major stock unlock hits today in the next test for shares that are already below their IPO price. More on that next. This is Bloomberg.

0: slide from record highs as two portions of US chip earnings fail to satisfy investors' hunger. Meanwhile, Iran says that it's reached an agreement with Oman on a proposed route through the Strait of Hormuz, raising the prospect of energy flows resuming. Plus, Commerzbank says teaming up with UniCredit could create value for shareholders, while German industrial giant Siemens raises its earnings outlook. We'll be speaking to the CEOs of both companies later on this hour. A very good morning if you are just joining us, 6:30 a.m. here in London. This is the picture in markets. And once again, we've got to start with the cost because we've seen outsized moves for some of the chip makers. Samsung down 4.5%, SK Hynix down 6%. So the cost be down more than 4%, and that dragging down the broader MSCI Pacific Index 1.1%. What was the story behind SK Hynix and Samsung? Well, they've been knocked by the disappointment on guidance that we've seen from the US. SanDisk and Western Digital both down in post-market trading. So as I look at NASDAQ futures, they are now down 0.1%. But we also have to factor in the geopolitics here. As I say, Iran says it's reached an agreement with Oman on a proposed shipping route through the Strait of Hormuz. So you've got Brent there holding below $80 a barrel. And gold had been above $4,300 a troy ounce. It's below that level now, but the boost to gold really because some of these inflation concerns have been allayed by the latest in the Middle East. Now, let's go back to Germany for yet more earnings this morning. These now from Rheinmetall. Of course, the defence giant second quarter results here set to benefit from German government contracts. What they are saying is that they still see full year operating margin of about 19%. The estimate was for 19.1%, so pretty much in line. And they see full year sales of a range of 13.7 billion euros to 14.2 billion euros. The estimate was for 14.08 billion euros. So a range that encompasses the nearly gets up to the estimate. First half sales of 5.23 billion euros. The estimate was for 5.1 billion euros. So an ever so slight beat there. And first half operating margin, 786 million euros. So beating the estimate of 697.2 million euros. We'll be speaking to the CEO of Rheinmetall later on this morning, that conversation with Francine Lacroix, and we'll bring it to you on tomorrow's edition of Daybreak Europe. Now, let us turn back to SpaceX, because investors are hanging on to SpaceX shares after a plunge below their IPO price, are bracing for the next potential hit. $101 billion worth of stock becomes available for trading today as a lockup restricting insider share sales ends. And we can get more now with Charles Caple, Bloomberg's equity capital markets editor here in Europe. Charles, lockups aren't new, but they're not unique, and they're not unique to SpaceX, but we've never seen anything on this scale. So given the roller coaster ride that it has been for SpaceX so far since the IPO, how big of a market reaction should we be braced for?
1: Honestly, it's anybody's guess. And that's the thing with SpaceX's IPO, is that we are in uncharted territory for everything. We have never seen an increase of equity in a single company quite like this one. It is an extraordinary increase in the share, in the number of shares that are being traded. SpaceX's IPO obviously hit its own records. Mm. Now, what we do know is that there's going to be a massive increase in supply of shares as some of those shareholders who are employees or insiders who had shares before the IPO start to get the ability to sell their shares. That's 911 million more shares joining the market, so more than double than were offered in the IPO. Mm-hmm. And as you have that massive increase in supply and you assume that there's the same amount of demand, you would guess that the stock would go down. But as Matt Levine wrote about really well yesterday, you know, people know this is going to happen. This has always been scheduled. So people will have been anticipating that at some point in the future, there's going to be a big increase of supply. And so that would have put downwards pressure on the shares already. So we don't know how much of this lockup has actually been baked into the share price already. And we also don't know how many shares are actually going to be sold, because of course SpaceX is trading below its IPO price, and you know, people may not want to sell before that. But importantly, these shareholders who are now able to sell their shares, they wouldn't have got their shares at the IPO price. They would have got their shares at a much lower price whenever they got it through either joining it through the Twitter X acquisition, the XAI

0: merger, all of the different ways that they may have got shares throughout SpaceX's lifetime.
1: Okay, and of course the point of having a 9-stage structure is to avoid a free-for-all sell-off, so they'll be hoping that that's not what happens today. We also have this really interesting chart showing that it's not only that SpaceX and Tesla shares have sold off sharply over the past month. Take a look at this. You've also got the...
0: So people will have been anticipating that at some point in the future there's going to be a big increase of supply, and so that would have put downwards pressure on the shares already. So we don't know how much of this lockup has actually been baked into the share price already. And we also don't know how many shares are actually going to be sold, because of course SpaceX is trading below its IPO price. Mm. And you know, people may not want to sell before that. But importantly, these shareholders who are now able to sell their shares, they wouldn't have got their shares at the IPO price. They would have got their shares at a much lower price whenever they got it through either joining it through the Twitter X acquisition, the XAI merger, all of the different ways that they may have got shares throughout SpaceX's lifetime.
1: Okay, and of course the point of having a 9-stage structure is to avoid a free-for-all sell-off, so they'll be hoping that that's not what happens today. We also have this really interesting chart showing that it's not only that SpaceX and Tesla shares have sold off sharply over the past month. Take a look at this. You've also got the market pricing in higher credit risk. It's never paid yet, has it, to bet against Elon Musk? So could that combination that you're seeing on the screen right there suggest that this is a canary in the coal mine?
0: Look, as you said, it's never a good idea to bet against Elon Musk. I mean, there's definitely some serious questions about the businesses. There are big questions within the market about the AI trade. The results yesterday showed an enormous amount of spending, higher than people expected, particularly on the AI side of things. So people are a little bit concerned about that. You know, it travels through to Tesla as well, and you know, worrying about whether the two businesses can operate symbiotically. But look, SpaceX's shares are taking a bit of a dip recently because they're finding their valuation. You know, we had this fixed price in the IPO, and it's going to take a moment for the market to work out, right, how do we value this company?
1: A lot of analysts telling us that they're having an identity problem at the moment. Charles, thank you very much. That's Bloomberg's Charles Caple. Well, coming up, we'll discuss the impact of this summer's extreme weather on the insurance industry as Zurich and Swiss Re report today. Details next. This is Bloomberg.

0: And this is Bloomberg. Welcome back to Bloomberg Daybreak Europe. Just coming up to 6:40 a.m. here in London. Well, with results from two major insurance players out today, we're getting a better picture of how extreme weather has affected the industry. Zurich Insurance Group has reported a 13% gain in profit for the first half of 2026, just ahead of estimates. Meanwhile, Swiss Re's return on equity for the first half has missed average estimates. So those numbers in, Bloomberg's Swiss finance reporter Noelle Illion has been looking through them for us. So Noelle, just tell us how these results, if they have given us more clarity perhaps on the damages from the wildfires. Good morning.
1: Good morning. Good morning from Zurich. So both actually Swiss Re and Zurich mentioned they had lower catastrophe losses in the first half of this year compared to last year when there were the California wildfires in January. So the current wildfires taking place in Europe don't appear to have fed through into these earning results. And that is largely also due to the fact that they took place more in July, when which is out of the first half of the year, so to speak. So we should see an impact of those, or see if they do end up impacting the insurers, we should see those feed through in the next earnings cycle. But I'm sure both CEOs will be asked about this a lot today. So hopefully we'll get some guidance on what we can expect and what the impact has been of the wildfires on both later today.
0: Yeah, a huge question really is whether Europe's going to become uninsurable in vast swathes. Noelle, though, thank you for your analysis. That's Bloomberg's Noelle Illion. And we'll be speaking to the CFO of Swiss Re on the opening trade at 8:45 a.m. London time, as well as the CEO of Zurich Insurance on the Pulse at 9:15. So don't miss those two interviews. But coming up, more CEO interviews for you. We're going to be talking to the CEO of Commerzbank off the back of their earnings, Bettina Orlopp, coming up next. This is Bloomberg.

0: Welcome back to Bloomberg Daybreak Europe. Now, Commerzbank has said that a joint strategy with UniCredit could create value for investors in the strongest signal yet that it's seeking to avoid a confrontation. The bank has announced a buyback of up to 1.2 billion euros as second quarter net interest income beat. We can now speak to the CEO of Commerzbank, Bettina Orlopp. Bettina, really appreciate you making time for Bloomberg this morning. Thank you, and it's nice to see you. Just tell us your message to shareholders this quarter.
1: Well, it's pretty clear. I mean, we deliver. We have seen now a record net income for the first half of the year with 1.8 billion euros. And that is driven by very strong revenues. They are up 7%, specifically impacted by 8% net commission income growth. And it's coupled with a very good cost discipline, meaning that operating result went even up from 14%. And we now have a competitive cost income ratio of 53% if you include compulsory contributions. Without, it's 50%. So all in all, very, very helpful data. It shows that we deliver despite all turbulences there might be out there.
0: And what's been the impact of the war in Iran and the German spending package on your business?
1: Well, overall, the war on Iran has shown little impact. We increased our guidance for the full year in May, and that has not changed. So we stick to our 3.4 billion net income, and which also means a very decent capital return for this year. What we see in Germany in the moment is recovery of some data. We have increased our GDP growth forecast to 1%. It was 0.6% beforehand. And we see IFO data, the IFO index improving. We see order data improving. And we see further reform packages launched by the German government when it comes to the pension reform, but also the labor market. So all in all, this might create some tailwind. We, however, also see that Mittelstand clients are still rather cautious.
0: Okay. We also have to talk about UniCredit. You've said in a statement in the earnings presentation alongside these numbers that teaming up with UniCredit could be positive. Are you still going to be speaking directly to the CEO, Andrea Orcel, after the earnings presentation?
1: Well, we talk and we have talked after every quarter, UniCredit and Commerzbank, because there are a very large investor since a couple of quarters. So it's very normal that we have interactions with a very significant shareholder, and these meetings will continue for sure.
0: Yeah, I just wondered what your relationship's been like with Andrea Orcel, Bettina, because we know that he wants to speak with the German government and the Workers' Council and made no mention of Commerzbank management when in the recent comments.
1: Well, first of all, I think we are both, we're both committed to increase and maximize the value for our stakeholders. And I think that is a good basis for meetings, also meetings between the two of us.
0: Mm-hmm. Well, what will your main other asks be then in the takeover talks? I'm thinking about keeping the international network, the headquarters, keeping the public listing. Maybe you want some job guarantees.
1: I understand the interest in that, but you will understand that I think things like that should be discussed first between Commerzbank and UniCredit, and then we will definitely come out to the public to share more details on it. For the time being, I think it's important, that we deliver and that we continue to deliver against our targets, and B, that we are in constructive dialogue with UniCredit to figure out also some technical details, but also then how we organize the phase ahead of us, but also how potential target pictures could look like. And the best thing to do that, and the most value accretive thing to do it, is to do it jointly, and that's the basis.
0: Okay, then. Well, talk to us about any strategic tweaks that you've got planned, because I'm sure lots of investors will be wondering really whether they would make much of a difference at this point.
1: Well, you know, I mean, for us in the moment, we are a publicly listed bank. So for us, the most important thing in the moment is to deliver what we have promised to the market, because that is also what the expectation is. And we have some aspirational targets out there, not only for this year, but also when it comes to 2028 and 2030. Think about the 17% ROTE for 2028 and the 21% for 2030. We can't stop now or do anything, but we really need to invest. We need to further develop our value proposition. We need to implement our initiatives, and we need to be out there with our clients. And in parallel, it is our job jointly together with UniCredit to figure out how we can create value in a joint approach.
0: And perhaps you don't want to talk about the details of the takeover talks. Understand that. But have any investors apart from UniCredit asked you, Bettina, to step aside as CEO to make way for somebody else to strike a deal with Andrea Rorschach?
1: No, rather the contrary. I think I see it as my mandate to protect the institution and to maximize the value for the institution. I have a contract until 2029, and as long as the supervisory board is not asking me differently, I will be there for the company, for its stakeholders, and. When you look back, and if you just take the last 22 months, we already acted in the interest of all stakeholders, and that includes UniCredit, because we have improved significantly our profitability. Our share price has tripled. So all in all, I think everybody can be very, very happy with the development of the bank also in the last 22, 24 months.
0: Yeah, and on that note, you've unveiled this €1.2 billion buyback. I wonder, are you considering altering your distribution policy anymore, given that dividends and buybacks mainly benefit UniCredit?
1: Well, we do what is best for our shareholders when it comes to capital return, and that clearly includes also UniCredit. We will not discriminate any of our shareholders, and we promised to the market, to the investors, that we would return 100% of our net income. You just need to consider the 81, as long as we have not reached our target CET1 ratio of 13.5%. We are currently at 14.4%, and that has already considered that we will return 100% of our net income this year. So therefore, we are committed to our capital return policy, which is part of our equity story. And it's beneficial for all shareholders. And clearly, it's also beneficial for UniCredit.
0: Bettina, it's obviously a sensitive time. I really appreciate you talking through all of those developments and your earnings for us on Bloomberg. Commerzbank CEO Bettina Orlopp there. Great to see you. Thank you very much. Well, let's turn to some other earnings in Germany. Siemens raising its earnings expectations for a second time this year. The manufacturer says that that's due to a surge in data center spending and higher returns from selling software to industry. And the CEO, Roland Busch, told Anna Edwards that the company was seeing strength throughout its digital work.
2: These are two pieces. One is our automation business and our software business, and both are really firing. So our automation business had an order intake increase of 11%, grew by 7%. So we see a good momentum there that comes with a good conversion. And our software business is very strong. It grew by 11% if you take our total Siemens digital business. Digital business, software and services grew by 15. So we have a growth momentum, which obviously translates also into good profitability.
3: And what about the competitive landscape? I'm thinking in particular about factory automation. There are Chinese competitors who are in that space, and I wonder how competitive the landscape is right now.
2: So we are very competitive also in China. You know, we developed and launched new Chinese products. The first 16 landed in the market, another batch of 26 we launched early this year. They grow in the mid-20s percentage point. So we are winning customers, we're winning new customers, we're winning customers back. So automation business is doing in China very well. But then the rest of the portfolio globally as well. We see a pickup also in the machine business, also in China, which helps us also on the high-end side where we see our core portfolio of automation landing very well. So therefore, in total, we did our homework in developing really super competitive new products in all markets, by the way, in China, of course, in particular.
3: Okay, so standing up to the competition in China then, Roland, let me ask you about the data center build-out and the ways that the Siemens product lineup is able to supply that. How sustainable is the demand that you're seeing in connection with the data center rollout?
2: So let's briefly talk about the impact of data center business. So again, this is a massive investment which goes there. I come to your question in a second. That helped us also growing our smart infrastructure business. For example, electrification business grew by 20%, electrical products by 18%. But we had also a growth from our automation business as well, which was pulled also in this one. So now you understand that we have, of course, the electrification piece, low voltage, medium voltage, where we have a huge demand, which we can serve. But then AI factories, they go more and more into industrial PLCs, where we have a strong offering. We're also adapting our functionality. We can use it. And then after all, if you want to build new data centers, you want to build them fast and super efficient. So we offer a digital twin of a whole AI factory or data center that you can optimize in the digital world and then build it, which is definitely a benefit for our customers. So it's a very strong offering here. And then it goes into other technologies like 800 volt DC, so direct current. We launched new products, DC products, switching products, which we have in the market. They get a pull. And then when it comes to liquid cooling, the whole situation changes again. And we have an offering there also for things like solid state transformers. We're working on that. There are new technologies. And we are working with NVIDIA for a blueprint of these new AI factories together, again, using our digital twins. And we are putting products behind that, which we have in the market. They get a pull. And then when it comes to liquid cooling, the whole situation changes again. And we have an offering there also for things like solid state transformers. We're working on that. There are new technologies. And we are working with NVIDIA for a blueprint of these new AI factories together, again, using our digital twins. And we are putting products behind that.
0: That was the Siemens CEO, Roland Busch, and it is a busy day of earnings. We've already had plenty of them, plenty more ahead. Let's also take a look at the other risk events on the docket for today on the macro front. At 7 a.m. London time, in just a couple of minutes, we'll be getting German factory orders. Then at 10 a.m. London time, it's Euro area retail sales. And at 1:30 p.m., U.S. initial jobless claims expected to have ticked up after the World Cup, but staying around a low level ahead of the payrolls numbers tomorrow. Yeah. Yes, tomorrow. It is nearly Friday. That is true. Now, let's take a look at where markets are right now. The MSCI Asia Pacific Index dropping below 1% lower now, and it's dragged down by the losses we've seen in Korea, down 4.5% on the KOSPI. Samsung down 4.5%. SK Hynix down 6.8%. Dragged down by the guidance from SanDisk and Western Digital overnight. Nasdaq futures, as you can see, pointing lower, but Europe set for a positive session. The opening trade is coming up next. I'll be taking you to the cash open with Anna Edwards. This is Bloomberg.

0: Newbury Shipyard. This is Bloomberg. Good morning, everybody. It is Thursday, August the 6th, and here is what is on our agenda. Iran says it's reached an agreement with Oman on a shipping route through the Strait of Hormuz. But are we any closer to reopening? Asian chip stocks drop after SanDisk disappoints, and we brace for results from SoftBank. And German business reports. We hear from the leaders of Siemens and Commerzbank.
1: Well, Anna, this is the picture in markets this morning. Nasdaq futures weighed down by 0.2%. We've already seen losses in the Asian session, dragged down by the Kospi, dragged down by SK Hynix and Samsung, because we had that disappointment in terms of the guidance from Western Digital and SanDisk overnight, both down in post-market trading. And so we're looking for losses stateside when they open up as well. Now, you talk about the geopolitics. Brent is below $80 a barrel on hopes of that deal, progress on that deal in the Middle East to reopen the Strait of Hormuz. And given that you've got the inflation concerns being somewhat allayed by that prospect, Brent, gold has been above the $4,300 an ounce level. We're below that now. 4266 is where we trade on the yellow metal. The countdown to the opening trade starts right now.

0: Welcome to the programme, everybody. This is The Opening Trade. It's just gone 7 o'clock here in London. So, Lizzie, we need to start with what's going on in the Middle East because we keep watching this for further developments. Has anything really moved? I mean, we've heard from Iran that they've reached a deal with Oman about a route through the Strait of Hormuz. These conversations that we understand are at the final stages, but Iran has said enough to suggest that they have secured this deal. But it is a temporary route. It's only supposed to last 2 to 4 months. And the Iranians tell us it doesn't mean anything for the overall reopening of the Strait of Hormuz. They blame the Americans. They say that it depends very much on American behavior. But we do know that America is still blockading Iranian ports. So if that is still an area of falling out, then does this take us any closer, really, to reopening the Strait of Hormuz? In the meantime, though, at least it's been enough to keep oil prices at or below $80 a barrel.
1: Yeah, holding on to declines. And as I say, we had seen gold above $4,300 a troy ounce, the biggest gain in 6 months, because the idea is if you have oil flowing again, oil prices will keep below this 80 level, maybe inflation falls, fewer rate hikes, and then you can go back to a non-yielding asset like gold. But we've heard from various Fed speakers over the past 24 hours. Neil Kashkari saying that the Fed should hike now to tame inflation. And remember, he was one of the dissenters last week. He's still mulling how to vote, he says, but it's not impossible. There are three hikes before the end of the year. Lisa Cook saying that she's ready to hike if inflation doesn't cool. She voted for a hold. And Mary Daly saying that she supported last week's decision, but there could be a need to hike later. So that Fed conversation still wide open for September.
0: Absolutely. You just had to look at the range of options that Mary Daly was talking about to see how wide open it really is. Here's an interesting clue. Javier Blas is writing about where oil companies think oil prices are going, as evidenced by what they're doing with their balance sheets. I thought this was an interesting take. So don't listen to them talking about worries about oil prices going higher. Look at what they're doing with their balance sheets. This is according to Bloomberg Opinion's Javier Blas. He says they are building up their balance sheets. They're not returning cash to shareholders. They are bracing for a lower oil price. That is what it looks like to him when he looks at all the earnings that we've had out so far and where that's left the balance sheets of big oil.
1: And of course, he was making the point earlier in the week or maybe last week that the supply crunch isn't as bad. So maybe that's part of the reason. Well, let's turn over to what's happening in tech. Because as I say, Asia stocks down this morning, dragged down by the KOSPI, dragged down by losses for Samsung and SK Hynix, and they in turn have been knocked by that disappointing guidance from SanDisk and Western Digital stateside, both down in post-market trading, and Nasdaq futures pointing lower as well now. But if you look at these actual results from SanDisk and Western Digital, they weren't that weak. You've got beat and raises from both of them. It's about the guidance, so investors really grading every link in the memory chain and any hint of softness punished quickly.
0: Yeah, absolutely, and it is that revenue guidance out of SanDisk that did seem to weigh on their numbers, down by 8% after hours. And as you say, that's weighing on the Asia session. A little bit of Bloomberg Intelligence saying this was a stumble from SanDisk, but also casting this as maybe supply and demand in memory coming back into balance a little better rather than all the incredible period of mismatch that we've seen. So maybe we have to get used to some of that. We are looking ahead to SoftBank numbers. We're going to get those coming in within the half hour, we think. What kind of reassurance will we get around the AI story, and specifically around SoftBank? What is their AI story? Is it very much about OpenAI? Of course, they have the Arm investment, which is substantial, and that could play well for them. But is it very much about AI, or is it other things? And the market does seem to be looking for other strings to the SoftBank AI bow other than their investment in OpenAI.
1: Yeah, but obviously, they've invested a holding of more than a 10% stake. So if OpenAI delays its IPO, how is SoftBank going to manage its finances? One big question. Masayoshi Son really waiting for the spoils of AI to materialize. Realize because he's got his finger in so many different multi-billion dollar pots here at this stage. So SoftBank very exposed. Those numbers really are going to test the Asia tech rally.
0: Yeah, absolutely. And really another poster child, along with what was going on in Korea, another poster child for the volatility around tech right now. This stock, year to date, up by 19%. But since the peak that we saw in June, the stock is down by 40%. For a business the scale and size of SoftBank, that is quite incredible volatility that we've seen within that individual business. Let's talk about some of the earnings stories that we've been covering today, Lizzie. And I'll start with the German factory side of things, or industrial side of things, I should say, because it's very much more than that these days. But Siemens out with their numbers. And increasing guidance is the overall message, and maybe that pushes the stock a little bit higher this morning. Very positive. I spoke to Roland Busch. We'll play more of that conversation. In fact, you played some of it in Daybreak. Very positive on automation trends. Very positive on facing up to the competition in China. Positive again on pricing and on data centers, and it's around data centers where a number of the areas of their business roll out products that data centers sort of hoover up. And so that was an interesting part of the conversation. Interestingly, going back to the AI large language model story and all of that, as we were with SoftBank, he's very keen on open source AI models. And of course, these are more cost effective if you are primarily a user of AI. So perhaps that's part of the narrative there.
1: Yeah. So more from Germany as well. Commerzbank was out with numbers at the top of the last hour too. Top line from them is that they've unveiled this 1.2 billion euro buyback. The UniCredit talks are looming. I talked to Bettina Orlopp in the past few minutes, the CEO, and really she did not want to talk about what the contents of the takeover terms are going to be. I really did try to push her there, but she said, we talk to UniCredit after every quarter. That's going to continue after these earnings. She will disclose the details on the talks after, she said, but her mandate is to protect the institution and maximise value. So they're the lines from her. She's trying to show that her strategy works, as you have Commerzbank just waiting in the wings there. They're trying to expand their stake, of course.
0: UniCredit, yes, absolutely.
1: UniCredit,
0: yes. Let's talk about Rheinmetall just briefly, because they cut their full-year sales guidance. For the first half numbers, they beat estimates, but this in the defence space, of course, but they cut their full-year sales guidance. But I wonder how much of this is in the price already because of that cancelled frigate project that we previously mentioned. That was a little bit earlier on in the summer. And as we're talking about German industrial businesses, let's just mention the Germany June factory orders number, which is kind of incredible, really strong, but caution, of course, this is 1 month's data and it's a really volatile data set. But Germany's factory orders rose more than economists expected in June, up by 3.1% just month on month. The estimate was just for an increase of 0.5%. So that is way beyond what the market was expecting. So we'll see if this does tell us something about a substantial turnaround in the German industrial landscape. Let's tell you what else is coming up in the programme in terms of corporate earnings. We will be, guest conversations as well. We'll speak to Anders Malmström, the Swiss Re Group CFO. A lot to talk about when it comes to fires in Europe, of course. Luis Costa will be with us, Citi's global head of EM strategy. Are we expecting the dollar to weaken? What's in that for emerging markets? We'll also speak to Eric Whitenis, JP Morgan Private Bank Investment Strategy Head for EMEA. And on the geopolitical front, we will keep across a number of themes there. Jane Kinnan-Mont, United Nations Association UK CEO, will be with us.
1: Let's take a look at what else we're watching throughout the day. At 9 a.m. London time, we get the ECB publishing its economic bulletin. Before at 10 a.m, we have Euro area retail sales numbers. At 1:30 p.m. London time, it's the US initial jobless claims data ahead, of course, of payrolls tomorrow. These numbers are expected to have ticked up after the World Cup, but staying around a low level. And then even more earnings. Ralph Lauren, Warner Brothers reporting stateside, and it's SpaceX's unlocking to get underway with the $101 billion worth of stock available for trading today.
0: Yeah, and this is just one of the unlocking events, because that was one of the features of this big IPO, was that the unlocking, the expiry of the lock-ins was going to be in a number of different periods of time. So it was not all one big event. Matt Levine writing interestingly about these overhangs, and stock overhangs are nothing new. This is something we've dealt with for a long time in equity markets. But he says the staging of the lock-in, maybe Anthropic, maybe OpenAI, other tech names, when they come to market, could start to use something similar. And so for that reason, deserves some focus. And he says it's really hard to model, because you just don't really have a sense of, yes, you are able to sell from this date, certain shareholders, but will you want to? And without any kind of framework for understanding whether investors want to sell, this is quite difficult to model.
1: Yeah, totally uncharted territory. Yes, we've seen deals like this, but not on this scale, and a nine-stage structure. The whole idea was that you don't have a free-for-all sell-off, but take a look at the share price plunging there. Is that what's going to happen and continue after off the back of this lock-up ending?
0: Thinking about tech, where that takes us. Coming up on the programme, major hedge funds report a wave of attempted cyber attacks. We'll have the details there. Plus, SoftBank is set to report earnings in a big test for the strength of investor optimism around AI. We will bring you those numbers as they break. Up next, we'll speak to Anika Gupta, macroeconomic director over at WisdomTree. Thoughts on the AI trade certainly in the mix there. If you want to get in touch with us, IB plus BBTV Go is the function on the Bloomberg terminal. This is Bloomberg.

0: I'd rather make a deal because I don't want to kill people. I do not want to kill people. But at some point, we're going to we were set for the biggest attack of any attack. And we've hit them very hard for the last few months. But we were all set for the biggest attack since World War II. And they called me and they said, please don't do it. Let's talk. And then they said, we never said that. You know what? The fake news knows they did say that. But we are talking. Let's see what happens.
1: President Trump speaking at an event in Las Vegas. And earlier, Iran said that it had reached an agreement with Oman on a proposed shipping route through the Strait of Hormuz. An Iranian foreign ministry spokesman said that in a joint statement from Tehran and Muscat is underway and under review. It's in the final drafting stage, we hear. So for more, let's bring in Bloomberg's Abir Abu Omar in Dubai. Abir, it looks like talks are happening, but how close are the countries to reaching an agreement? And what's Washington's role in all of this?
2: Good morning, Lizzie. Yes, talks are happening. Just to be sure, those are talks between Iran and Oman that are taking place. And as you have mentioned, in the final stages, they're both now readying to get a final agreement drafted and made public. And those are between Oman and Iran, essentially a mechanism to open up the Strait of Hormuz. Now, there's a lot of details to be ironed out here about just how exactly ships that are outbound and inbound would make their way through the Strait of Hormuz. We'll await more details once that draft is publicized. But what we know from the Iranian side, and you mentioned the spokesperson for the foreign ministry, Ismail Bakai, that said that negotiations are forward moving and the deal would be struck if certain third parties do not obstruct the process. Obviously, they're referring to the United States, perhaps Israel as well. But they did say, that's the Iranians, that Washington had no involvement in these negotiations that have been taking place between Iran and Oman over the past 10 days or so. We've reported on it last week, Lizzie. We also reported that Iran might be softening to the idea of European nations coming to the Strait of Hormuz and demining it. This is citing sources familiar, according to our own reporting. So a lot happening when it comes to the Strait of Hormuz. But again, just to be sure, these negotiations are primarily on opening up the waterway. They do not include, as far as we're aware, any formal discussions between Iran and Washington about further concessions. That's a nuclear component, the sanctions, and the frozen assets. The deal that was reached, or the temporary deal that was reached in June in Switzerland, that MOU that really left the window when the escalations restarted in the Middle East, Lizzie, that's not the same thing. We're just now talking about a mechanism to open up the Strait of Hormuz. And according to the Iranian side, it may not be immediate. These are reports that came out yesterday, according to state TV from Iran, saying that this would be a temporary reopening and that it might not be immediate. But a lot of details, again, as I mentioned, still need to be ironed out. We'll await, of course, throughout the course of the day, if that draft is actually publicized and what the key insights there are.
3: Yes, still some gaps, it would seem, between where we are now, Abir, and an actual reopening to full traffic. Abir, thank you very much. Abir Abu Omar in Dubai. For more, we're joined by Anika Gupta, Director of Macroeconomic Research at WisdomTree. Anika, nice to have you with us. We'll get into your wider thoughts on AI and plenty of other investment strategy. But just as we were listening to Abir there, I wonder what assumptions you're making about the reopening of the Strait of Hormuz. Is this still something that has a hold over your investment strategy? Or are you able to put it to one side?
4: Very good morning, Anna. No, I think, in our view, the reopening of the Strait of Hormuz is a very important factor. And I think it's, it's been holding back markets at several points over the year. Equity markets have been pricing the event as, and they were anticipating that in June we would get this memorandum of understanding. And it did pan out to be that way. But the reality is we still haven't got absolute clarity. And, it has fed into higher energy prices. Those high energy prices are feeding into higher inflation expectations. So I think as long as that uncertainty exists, that remains a very important overhang for equity markets, given the fact that it poses a very important headwind to higher inflation risks. Mm.
3: Yes, indeed. And I wonder how much your thesis around Europe, Annika, is dictated by energy prices, and how much can the earnings story set that aside and power Europe higher anyway?
4: Yeah, it's been a really interesting first half, Anna. 70% of the MSCI Europe's year-to-date return was focused on these AI capex related sectors. And I think a large reason for that is the rest of the European market was overweighed by, higher energy prices. And so most of the strength was concentrated in the AI related sectors. Now that we have obtained the memorandum of understanding, we're coming closer towards a bit more clarity on the MOU. We have started to see a bit of a broadening across the earnings revision breadth. And now that is being led by energy. We've also seen semiconductors, but we're also beginning to see metals and mining, utilities, and the financials start to post some better earnings results. And I think that's the key point. While in emerging markets, while in the US, we see very, very strong concentration, in Europe, that improvement is now coming from cheaper, under-owned companies that are likely to broaden the equity market breadth. And I think
1: Annika, let me just interrupt to put a point from Mike Bell yesterday on this, because he was arguing that France and Germany are shedding jobs, that you've got Chinese competition when it comes to automotives in the European continent. And then, yes, you've got higher interest rates benefiting banks at the moment, but it's just a short-term story because you're going to have fewer people to lend to because of the demographic picture. And therefore, he's negative when it comes to the outlook for European stocks. Yes, we might be at all-time highs and futures pointing higher this morning, but the outlook isn't so positive. Annika, why is he wrong?
4: Well, I think, similar to what we had done a few years back in underestimating the power of fiscal stimulus, I wouldn't want to make that mistake again in the case of Europe. And I think what is really interesting is the upcoming valuation trade for European equities is providing a generational public spending cycle. And we're likely to see, overlapping programs channel well over 2 trillion euros into both the physical and the industrial backbone of the European economy. And it's going to pan out over the decade. And that's what's really interesting. So the beneficiaries of this fiscal stimulus are going to map across, most of the under-owned 85% of the market. So we're talking construction and building materials, the defense sector, electrical infrastructure, clean power supply chains that, Europe needs to build out to ward off this overdependence we have on our energy supplies. And I think that is the point that investors need to recognize. When we start to see that fiscal policy come through, that will cement that rotation of earnings that we've started to begin to see take place across Europe.
1: Well, let me just hone in on the defence trade, because, and specifically here in the UK, because, of course, we've got a Chancellor who used to be the Defence Secretary promising to spend more on defence, but we know how fiscally constrained John Healey is. Are you going to be buying UK defence stocks? Have you already?
4: Absolutely. UK defence accounts for a very high share in our defence fund. And I think, what we have seen it has been a remarkable recent turn of events. We have now John Healey moving from Defence Secretary to Chancellor under the new Prime Minister, Andy Burnham. And that has, it's putting a proven defence advocate in charge of a department that decides whether spending plans become a more funded reality. Now, what we have been seeing is a lot of evidence of a number of UK companies ranging from BAE Systems to Rolls-Royce. Mm-hmm. We've had Babcock recently announced, and their earnings results have actually been very strong. So they are providing further evidence that, the spending commitments and the policy that was put into place by the government is now translating into execution taking place on ground. So we are seeing those expanding order backlogs now actually being put into practice.
3: Annika, thank you very much. Annika Gupta, WisdomTree's macroeconomic research director.
1: Now let's take you through what else you need to know this morning. A German airport used as a major hub for NATO and Ukraine temporarily suspended flights after an armed drone was discovered yesterday. State police say that the drone found at Leipzig-Halle Airport was equipped with an explosive device. A cargo plane also reported colliding mid-air with a small unidentified object. The airport has previously been targeted for espionage and sabotage. Elsewhere, President Trump is said to be preparing to impose levies of at least 15% and minimum prices on imported polysilicon. The move is seen as a bid to boost domestic production of the material and reduce reliance on Chinese supply chains. And Bloomberg has learned that hackers launched a wave of sophisticated attacks on Wall Street firms targeting information systems at major money managers. Point72 Asset Management told investors it had been attacked, but there were no initial signs of stolen client data. Attackers also attempted to infiltrate other major hedge funds, including Millennium, Two Sigma and Citadel. Anna, this is scary stuff. They're talking about vishing, which I hadn't heard about. Voice phishing. Where they use tech to mimic someone trusted's voice, call an employer, and then try to facilitate the hack. And fortunately, it doesn't seem to have worked. But you know, this is just only going to become more prevalent. Surely, the more sophisticated AI gets.
3: Absolutely. So if the AI tools are increasingly available and fall into the hands of the bad actors, then yes, absolutely, this is something we expect. I like this line coming through from one of the somebody we quoted in our story. Before, hackers could attack 50 entities in a targeted attack. Now they can do 1,000. And I suppose that's just staggering, isn't it? The amount of the widespread nature of these attacks that can be facilitated by the use of AI.
1: Yeah, and of course, you've also got the scale of the money that's at risk of this. Of course, they're going for Wall Street and trillions of dollars at risk. The more sophisticated this gets and the more successful they are in the hack.
3: Yeah, absolutely. 7:26 here in London. Let's tell you what's coming up on the programme. Some investors are asking if the Sell America trade is set to make a comeback. We will discuss that and what it means for emerging markets. We'll speak to Citi's Luis Costa. That's conversation coming up shortly. Not everybody's fully on board with the Sell America trade. You just look at American stocks and the way the AI trade is outperforming over in the States. But Chinese competition in the wings, plus what we've heard from the Fed and the Treasury recently, does that make people question where the dollar heads next? What does that mean for emerging markets? That's the conversation next. This is Bloomberg.

0: but still up 0.2% this morning. 79.64 is where we trade for oil on the back of the developments in the Middle East. Iran saying that it's reached an agreement with Oman on a shipping route through the Strait of Hormuz.
1: OK, let's get to some breaking news, Lizzie. We're just getting those numbers out of SoftBank. We talked about this at the top of the programme, about how we were waiting for these as a test of the AI trade. Well, these numbers look to be pretty strong versus the estimates. So the first quarter net income has come in at 347 billion yen. That's against an estimate of, well, around half that, 165 billion yen. So that number looks to be really strong. The sales number also beating estimates a little bit. They see their full year dividend at 11 yen. That was exactly as had been anticipated. So at first blush, at least, this does look to be positive in terms of the AI story. We don't know where the gains are coming from. And of course, this is a very, you know, tech focused, but very diversely tech focused business. It has an ARM holding, it has an OpenAI holding, it has plenty of other parts of the business besides. So we'll look for some of the detail as to what's been driving this then.
0: Yeah, we will indeed. So that from SoftBank. But turning back to the broader markets, global bond and currency traders debating whether really if it's time to dust off last year's sell America trade. We've had this flurry of economic policy decisions out of the US over the past 2 weeks. You've also got fiscal concerns, a trade war, the ongoing conflict in the Middle East. So some in markets are starting to reassess their taste for US treasuries and the dollar. It's not a new conversation, but we're going back to that sell America debate, and we're joined now by Luis Costa, global head of emerging market strategy at Citi. And Luis, great to see you. I want to start by asking you, if you have a weaker dollar, and I wonder if that's what you expect, how it would affect emerging markets.
2: It's a blast to emerging currencies, right? But I mean, the whole debate about sell America, we have to be very careful with that, right? Global flow never bought so much of U.S. tech stocks in decades. In decades, right? If you talk to any global portfolio manager out there, Asia, you know, Europe, Americas, they are in the trade. So, I mean, we have to be cognizant of that. I mean, this bias actually supports the dollar rather than, you know, the base in the dollar. But of course, there are other components of the trade out there. For example, economic policy uncertainty when it comes to tariffs. I mean, we know after Liberation Week last year, there was first an impetus to, you know, of risk aversion, gave a little bit of a beat to the dollar, but afterwards people realized that actually, you know what, that actually debases the dollar because we got fiscal concerns, we don't know where economic policy will go, and now we are talking about Fed. We are, you know, getting used to a new Fed regime, which is very important. I mean, people were expecting the Fed to hike. We actually believe the Fed is not going to hike in the coming FOMC meetings, and actually that debases the dollar. That steepens the curve and debases the dollar. So different components here. If you put this together, it's actually good news for EM currencies because we are dealing with a lot of carry out there. The Brazil real, the Mexico pesos, you know, and, you know, the South African rands. I mean, it's different stories, of course, different endogenous components, but generally speaking, this is good for carry.
0: Well, you know, the diplomatic progress in the Middle East clearly beneficial for EM currencies. The dollar, we've just been showing it pretty steady at the moment this
2: morning. It's a well-behaved dollar.
0: Yeah, it is. It's playing ball. But look, how much would the dollar fall further if that deal gets over the line and the flows are restored in the Strait of Hormuz, or is a deal already priced?
2: I believe that there can be a little bit of euro upside. So I could imagine that euro going from 115 to 116, 117, something like this, short term, and supporting a little bit of a reflux back to the EM currencies.
0: But is a temporary partial deal enough to sustain that rally in the oil sensitivity?
2: Well, I mean, that's an interesting question, and my answer is no. I mean, we do believe that obviously the short-term reaction will eventually to take crude to 60 handle or something like this. But afterwards, I mean, the point we make to clients is it's very difficult to imagine geopolitical risk. Whatever level you thought we were before the conflict, it's very difficult to imagine that we are going back to original levels, right? I mean, the status quo is changing, right? I mean, even believing that, of course, now everything is focused on the traffic in the Strait. And I do believe that they are going to meet in the middle. The Iranian regime needs the cash flow. America needs to come back home. So, I mean, I do believe that, you know, so many aspects here, but, you know, even from the U.S. administration point of view, we already saw that, I mean, they ditched a few of the short-term goals. They are not talking about, you know, the long-range missile program. They are not

0: talking about denuclearization anymore. It's all about the trade. So we believe that gets done, and that would eventually bring back a little bit more better sentiment to investment globally.
1: Yes. I mean, is it the case, Luis, that is it still evident in your strategy and your assumptions that the exposure that some EM economies might have to a higher oil price? Or is that a story from 3 months ago, and actually we put that aside, and now we're trading on very different factors, such carry and interest rate differentials?
0: No, kind of, you know, the carry magnet is still there, right? But, I mean, it's, I mean, clients have been differentiating pretty well the high sensitive credits and currencies and curves with respect, for example. That's why, I mean, generally speaking, if you tell me, Luis, what has been the anatomy of flows over the past 6 months, it's about, most importantly, since the conflict started, it's been pretty much LATAM. I mean, globally, flows are going back to LATAM. They are leaving Asia, they are leaving CEMEA, emerging Europe. They're going, why? Because LATAM, at least when it comes to oil moves and energy, this is probably a better insulated region, the Brazils, the Mexicos, the Colombias of the world, right? But to your point, there are sensitive parts of EM, for example, Egypt, for example, Turkey, for example, Central European currencies and curves, right? Those are the sensitive pockets. And guess what? When markets feel a little bit better about the Strait and flows and potential deals, I mean, they actually buy the sensitive parts. That's exactly what we are doing now.
1: Okay.
0: We are buying Egypt, we are buying Turkey, because we do believe that there is a little bit more upside in these parts of Yemen.
1: Okay, so it's still very tradable. It's still something that is
0: Absolutely.
1: Very much manifest in these markets. Can I ask you about food prices with one eye on El Nino? Because we've been talking about this in a sort of developed market context recently, but actually in emerging markets, maybe this is where we have to be a little more nervous about what El Nino could do to certain food prices. So where would that take your thinking, Luis?
0: This is very important, because talking to policymakers, and we do this quite a lot, I mean, even, you know, since the April IMF meetings, we noticed that, I mean, many policymakers, central bankers out there, they are looking into El Nino as a potential risk. The problem is now is not the time yet to verify and see evidences of El Nino, right? I mean, this is something going to materialize inflation-wise, output-wise, towards the end of the year, beginning of 2027, right? So, but this is a fear. But I do believe, and I take El Nino risks as one more reason for central banks to be cautious out there, because they don't know exactly what is going to happen with their food inflation. The Andean countries, Peru, Colombia, very important. In 2015, the last bad El Nino, they suffered a lot inflation-wise, food inflation, Chile as well, right? And, you know, some countries in Africa as well. I mean, South Africa via maize. I mean, this is so one more reason for central banks to be very cautious. And guess what? Flows into currencies, they are rewarding central banks on the cautious side. We've seen this in Colombia. We've seen this in South Africa. We've seen this with Brazil. So it pays. It pays off.
2: Well, we've seen a cautious BOJ not hiking. I wonder if you're surprised at how well some of these EM carry trades have been holding up despite that US-Japanese intervention in the currency, because it doesn't feel like August 2024.
0: Absolutely.
2: Time. Yeah.
0: Well, listen, I mean, after so many years, maybe too many years doing what I do, we've learned the following, right? I mean, interventions, currency interventions don't change the directions of the currency. It doesn't matter the magnitudes, and I do believe that the story in Japan is a story of fiscal dominance, right? I mean, the term premium is high because of the fiscal dominance. And obviously, on top of that, you've got inflation run over the past years, you know, an improvement in terms of underlying growth, consumption, etc. You see that. I think essentially to kill the weakening bias on the Japanese yen, you actually need at least the BOJ to close the gap, you know, which is huge. 10-year JGBs, I mean, versus Treasuries, a huge gap now, right? So I think that has legs. Obviously, we know that the magnitude, knowing that the U.S. Treasury has joined the support, this is a big, you know, improvement in terms of firepower defending the yen. And the good thing that, you know, that is not necessarily like it was, you know, 10 years ago when, I mean, many people were funding in yen to go and go long EM currencies, right, these trades, they faded over time. So, I mean, the price action is not necessarily detracting in the price action in EM anymore.
1: Luis, thank you so much. Thanks for joining us. Good to, good to take a tour through some emerging markets with you. Luis Costa, Global Head of Emerging Market Strategy at Citi.
2: Well, we mentioned the Fed, and policymakers are warning that they may need to act on rates.
3: As I have described, inflation is too high. And I consider the risks to the inflation side of the dual mandate higher than the risks to the employment side at this point. As such, I am prepared to act by raising rates if necessary.
2: That was Fed Governor Lisa Cook, and we'll discuss where the central bank goes with its inflation fight next later in the program. Stay with us. This is Bloomberg.

0: Welcome back. This is the opening trade. It is Thursday. We have 15 minutes to go until the start of equity trading, and we are expecting something a bit positive for Europe. But Lizzie, we seem to stand aside from the tech themes globally. We've got a lot of European corporate earnings, and maybe that will be the focus in European markets, because in the US yesterday and in the futures picture today, the US looks a little weaker, certainly on NASDAQ futures, and the Asia session has been a little weaker based on some concerns around the AI trade.
1: Yeah, well, we've had SoftBank Group reporting a smaller than expected decline in quarterly net income as well, helped by a rally in its chip stock holdings while it awaits further gains from its bets on OpenAI. The Japanese conglomerate is in the spotlight amid wider concerns about climbing debt levels linked to the global AI build-out. So let's find out which numbers we should really be focused on. We can speak to Bloomberg senior strategist Neil Campling. Neil, I wonder what stands out to you from these numbers, because you're looking at Nikkei futures slipping right now, and it seems like that's because there's a focus on net income falling. And the issue there seems to be that you've got to have Masayoshi Son pulling really out a big rabbit out of the hat in the earnings call if you're not going to have soft ADRs off the back of it. So is that the line that you would focus on? Because there are other much more positive stories to focus on as well here.
2: Yeah, as you mentioned, there's lots of moving parts to this story. And we've still got the headlines just kind of coming out. But I think... You know, the headline positive is probably the fact that they're a big investment gain on the back of the Intel stake, which is like a 3x return in the quarter reported. On the other side, we've just seen some headlines coming out to say that the Vision Fund 2 is going to borrow $10 billion against the stake that SoftBank has in OpenAI, which, of course, is all still private and not public. So there's how do you mark that to market? And does that raise the questions around the whole circular funding stuff that's going on in the AI trade as well? So there's more questions and answers at the moment, so we need to get some more colour, I think.
0: Yes, I was going to say, what does it, you know, does it tell us anything about the health of the overall AI trade? And I mean, maybe it's too soon to tell. Based on what you just said, it reminds us of the circular nature of some of these relationships, perhaps.
2: It does indeed. And of course, the SoftBank close relationship with NVIDIA, and NVIDIA has been sort of the champion, the king, if you like, of a lot of these kind of transactions. And we'll hear from them in a couple of weeks to see what they're saying. So there are many moving parts, but you could also argue, why does the Vision Fund need to borrow money from the parent stake in another company as opposed to going to external investors?
1: And so what happens if OpenAI delays its IPO? What's the consequence then for SoftBank?
2: Well, this is another big hot topic of conversation in terms of the legal battles that OpenAI have at the moment. We're seeing lots of management changes within the various companies in the AI stack, as we saw from Google yesterday. And then we've got this battle, I think, between Anthropic and OpenAI as to who comes to market first, because the one that's the last to come to market may face a more challenging environment in terms of investor testing the valuation parameters.
0: Okay, and we had the SanDisk numbers as well, which is sort of adding into that slightly negative sentiment around tech that came after hours, Neil, last night in the States. Thank you very much. Bloomberg's Neil Campling joining us with the latest on SoftBank and other AI themes this morning. Let's turn to today's markets in 3 minutes here on the opening trade. We're joined by our Markets Live executive editor, Mark Cudmore. Mark, we're all poring over details of SoftBank numbers. We had SanDisk numbers overnight that were a bit negative. Have we learned in the last 24 hours anything useful and new around the tech trade, the AI trade? Is that where the market's focus is?
3: I mean, the AI trade is always the most important thing in markets right now. I'm not sure if we've learned anything massively new. I think SoftBank is always going to be at the more concerning leverage kind of end of that kind of AI, you know, circular debt spectrum, as Neil outlined there. So I'm not sure it's kind of incrementally moved us on much. I will say that the price action is still a little bit negative, but you know, it's part of this overall kind of trend that we've seen that, for about 15 months until about maybe 2 months ago, you know, is buy everything AI. And now we're really discerning much more which part of the AI trade to trade at different times. It's becoming much more of a micro bottom-up, needing to know exactly what companies do and differentiating between the various parts of the AI segment.
1: And what's the bar for the geopolitical story to become the top headline then, Mark? Because we're waiting for more news on this deal between Oman and Iran. It seems like Washington was kind of left out of it. What point does geopolitics really matter again?
3: if there's a material escalation. Ultimately, you know, that will kind of dominate everything, you know, for a brief period of time, if it happens. People are kind of pretty cynical about any kind of deal, given all the number of promises we've had before. On the flip side, I don't think people really expect, you know, material escalation ahead of the midterms. So we're like a little bit probably going to this kind of status quo of not having exact clarity, but not getting much worse. I think it's, as long as that's the case, it'll only ever kind of dominate very briefly before we go back to the AI trade. But as I said, if we get a proper US escalation, well, then that's a whole different story.
0: Mm. And gold can sometimes move around with some of that geopolitics as well, Mark, but often it's just a play on the Fed. So what are you seeing behind the moves we've got in gold recently?
3: Yeah, I would say gold's probably been the biggest topic of debate in my team the last 24 hours. We had this sudden 4% surge yesterday, which just seemed completely out of line with almost everything else that was kind of happening on the day, and with recent price action, where it's kind of not really moved in weeks, despite the volatility elsewhere. Now, there must have been some flow behind that, but I think it's extraordinarily interesting. With the disclaimer that the short-term volatility of the last 5 weeks has made all short-term trading a bit erratic and hard, and as we've mentioned, there's the US-Iran risk, I think that this move fundamentally makes sense. I was someone who turned bearish gold at the start of the war. I have been bearish now until this flow. I now see this as a valid move higher and maybe the start of the bull trend reasserting. That's because the Fed last week undermined the Fed's credibility at the margin, which means in lower real yields expected in the future. But also that was a blow to the dollar. And ultimately, longer term, gold has just traded off dollar and real yields. And if both of them are going to be lower, gold will be higher.
1: Mark, thanks very much. That's Bloomberg Markets Live Executive Editor Mark Cudmore. And remember, you can get up-to-date analysis from Mark and the team by going to MLIV Go on your terminal. Now, let's turn to our stocks to watch with Chloe Melly. And it's a German theme running through your picks today, Chloe.
4: Yes, absolutely. Good morning, Lizzie. We are starting off with Commerzbank. Lots are happening today. We've got a strong set of results. We've got a big buyback. But crucially, what we'll focus on today is that Commerzbank did say in its earnings presentation that teaming up with UniCredit to develop a strategy together would create value. Of course, we've seen UniCredit closing in on Commerzbank over the last few months. It is set to take control. And maybe we are now seeing Commerzbank sort of come around to this idea. And we are also heard from the CEO of Commerzbank actually saying that UniCredit should not kind of go at it unilaterally, make those kind of fundamental structural measures on its own. So there's a real emphasis there on this sort of joint approach, a sort of collaboration. And so we'll see how the market reacts to this morning. Moving on to another German company, we've got Siemens this morning raising its guidance. It's, of course, been a big beneficiary of the AI boom. It makes a lot of the equipment for data centers. But then, interestingly, it's also really benefited from a sort of recovery in industrial demand with a lot of demand for its factory automation software, for example. So a little bit of a rebound there. That's quite interesting. We could see this really boost the shares even further this morning after a gain of about 20% so far this year. And finally, let's go to the final German company of the day, Rheinmetall, cutting its sales outlook after losing out on this German warship contract. So Germany is deciding to buy warships from TKMS, smaller warships, rather than the bigger warships that they had wanted from Rheinmetall originally. Of course, that's a big setback for the company. And we could see that really weighing on the shares this morning after a loss of about 23% already so far this year. So those are the three big German companies to think about this morning.
0: Yeah, really interesting that Rheinmetall story. I was really asking myself how much of it would be in the price, but it does look as if we might see some weakness, as if it wasn't all. So, Chloe, thank you very much. Chloe Melly with the latest on those stocks that could be in focus. Just lots of German companies reporting today, weren't there, Lizzie? We had all kinds of, well, the ones that we just heard about from Chloe, of course, but also Deutsche Telekom could be in focus, raising their share buyback program. Henkel is in focus, numbers there. Fraport, numbers there. Merck, Germany's Merck. So lots of German companies in the mix.
1: Spoiled for choice. Renk is one of the names that's indicated lower on Tradegate this morning, but their first half order intake beat estimates. So this is a punishing place, this market, as we've been seeing for quite some time. But let's take a look at the futures picture more broadly. Eurostoxx 50 futures up 0.3%, same-ish for FTSE 100 futures. Let's see where we open in just a couple of minutes' time. This is the opening trade, and this is Bloomberg.

0: A few minutes to go until we get the opening trade here in Europe. This is the picture that we saw on US markets yesterday. I'm not sure it tells us a huge amount about where we're going this morning on European equities, because when Europe closed up, that's the yellow line. After that point, we didn't move all that far on US stocks, perhaps a little bit of a movement to the downside. But the European futures picture looks pretty positive. We seem to stand aside from some of the big global tech themes this morning. Over in the US yesterday, after hours, we saw those SanDisk numbers, and maybe that shakes our confidence in the AI story a little bit. That was picked up in Asia, and we saw Asian equity markets under pressure, certainly tech stocks under pressure, Lizzie, as a result of those SanDisk numbers and other concerns around AI. And we add in what we're hearing from SoftBank this morning, and Nikkei futures look a little weaker. So that's the Asia-US story. Meanwhile, Europe has a lot of earnings.
1: We do indeed. Most of them coming from Germany, in fact, this morning. So take a look at the stocks to watch. We'll kick off with Siemens, and they have raised their earnings outlook because of software and data center gains. So keep an eye on them in the industrial space. But we also have defense. So Rheinmetall earnings this morning, cutting their outlook. They lost out on a naval contract. Do we see a broader impact across the defense sector? And then banks. This comes back to Commerzbank. They've unveiled a 1.2 billion euro buyback. UniCredit talks, of course, looming, but traders notably bracing for an outsized swing in these shares off the back of these earnings. They'd already said that in advance. Let's see what how the market reacts at the open, Anna.
0: Yeah, really interesting to see how those talks between Commerzbank and UniCredit develop. As you said, the leadership of Commerzbank keeping quite tight-lipped on what the plan is to discuss at those meetings, said they will report back later. But there does seem to be a suggestion that some collaboration between the two could deliver some positivity, which is a more positive line maybe from Commerzbank that we've seen on M&A previously. So that's the banking story over in Germany and, well, it, more widely in Europe, I suppose. So we'll keep an eye on the M&A story within banking. We're also watching those earnings themes. As you mentioned, Lizzie, Siemens upgrading its guidance. Could that be something that's positive for that giant of the German markets? We'll watch to see if that one goes higher at the open. So the FTSE 100 is open, not up by very much, up by a tenth of a percent. But it is Germany where we got a lot of those earnings. But it is Germany where we are often waiting for the DAX to open, Lizzie. And so we're not expecting to see an instant judgment on those. The CAC 40 is up by 0.6%. The IBEX up by 0.4%. So we do have some areas of positivity as we wait for Germany.
1: Well, let's take a look at the sectoral breakdown in the meantime. And we've got about three quarters in positive territory this morning. Media leading the gains today. Utilities not far behind. Bottom of the basket, though, basic resources, travel and leisure, real estate. And if we look at some of the individual names that we were just discussing, those that are already trading, we are looking at Wizz Air shares down more than 5%. Of course, we also had numbers from them this morning, and some of the other those who've been reporting include Diageo up 1.3%, Zurich Insurance just opening down 2.5%, Swiss Re down 2.5% as well. Of course, we've been talking a lot about the impact of wildfires when it comes to those names, but we're still waiting for the German names that have reported results to open. Diageo, I should say, hasn't yet reported its earnings, which is strange because we were expecting them.
0: It was supposed to, and that didn't happen. So that's a strange one. We'll no doubt dig into why that happened. In terms of the individual movers, I'm looking at percentage change. We don't see any of the companies that have reported necessarily out with numbers. I see Tritax is negative. Rent Group, you flagged that earlier, is negative. Lizzie, we've got Persimmon up in positive territory. I think we got some an update there. From a points perspective, ASML is the biggest weight on the Stock 600. Does this tell us something about those Asia and US tech dynamics that we were tracking from SanDisk to SoftBank? Maybe that's where we see that showing up. To the upside, we've got some of the big pharmaceutical names, so maybe we're hiding out there for now. Let us speak to Eric Whitenis, who's EMEA Head of Investment Strategy over at JP Morgan Private Bank and with us on set here in London. Eric, nice to speak to you. Thank you very much for coming in. We spend a lot of our time tracking stocks, tracking bonds, probably too much reflecting some sort of 60-40 portfolio assumptions. What are you thinking about global asset allocation to those areas of markets, but also alternative investments right now? What does it look like from a private banking landscape?
2: So the 60-40 is probably under some degree of challenge in terms of its long-term diversification value proposition. Many investors have relied upon the negative correlation between stocks and bonds for many, many years over market history. And one of the trends that we observe, particularly in the family office community, is a bit of a recognition that that value proposition is under a degree of challenge, because there's actually mostly been a positive relationship between the movements between stocks and bonds most recently. And that's not quite ideal, because many investors want to have things that are doing different movements in your portfolio at different periods of time. You want those bonds to ideally buffer the downside when equities have to some degree of sell-off. So one of the things that we think makes a lot of sense is to lean more heavily into the alternative space as a bit of a counterbalance to that. And in fact, going back to that same family office community, for those that flag inflation as a concern, and it is something that's on our mind, they are tending to lean into alternatives to a much heavier degree. And we think that makes sense.
0: Okay. And so is that infrastructure? And do you have concerns that for family offices or for anybody else, that that takes you into some space that is maybe a little less liquid, and stocks and bonds might have their downsides, but they're pretty tradable?
2: So private infrastructure strategies can indeed be a little bit less liquid, but we do think that they are very attractive for a number of different reasons. The top three being, number one, they have bond-like consistency of cash flows in a lot of these strategies, but at higher levels, typically mid to high single-digit consistency of returns. Secondly, extremely low levels of volatility, so a rather smooth ride. And then thirdly, a lot of these strategies actually have almost no relationship whatsoever to what's happening in broader markets. So genuinely giving you that zero or in fact negative correlation. And back to those trends in terms of what we're seeing with family offices, many of these entities and groups out there agree with this. However, a recent study that we did reflected the fact that 79% of portfolios in this community actually have zero allocation to infrastructure. So if people put their money where their mouth is, so to speak, and move with their feet, we think there'll be tailwinds of inflows into the space, which we think makes sense in an environment where that 60-40, that traditional 60-40, is under some challenge.
1: Eric, I just want to flag some of the moves that we're seeing on shares off the back of the earnings, because we were waiting for Germany to open up, and now they're coming through. Siemens shares down more than 5%, 5.4% lower. Deutsche Telekom shares up the other way, nearly 5%. Commerzbank up 0.2%, and Rheinmetall down 1.7%.
0: Yes. And Eric, this prompts a question around Germany, I suppose, and the broader equity landscape and what you like and don't like. We had some really strong numbers. I think it was factory orders out of Germany that were really strong. There's a lot of commentary about whether we're going to see some sort of turnaround in the German industrial landscape, manufacturing landscape or not. How are you thinking about Germany and broader European equities at this point?
2: Most economic data in most of the major economic centers of the world has actually been more resilient than many people would have feared, given all the energy and inflationary disruptions that we've had. The ECB had to move in the direction of being a bit hawkish with a hike. It's possible that they have to go again in order to try to combat some of those inflationary pressures. But mostly what we've seen is an impressive amount of sustainability of economic growth. It has been led in the U.S., which has continued to be our preference. But for the most part, the data has held up here in the region. And in terms of the U.S., where it is our preference to have the greatest degree of overweight, it has also been driven by this very impressive consistency of earnings, which is also commensurate with valuation levels that we think are quite reasonable.
1: Well, when you come to the U.S. economic data, of course, we had ADP numbers yesterday preceding the payrolls numbers tomorrow. They were lower than every estimate in a Bloomberg survey. What do you think is going to happen out of the Fed in September? Because different guests say different things. We've had Fed speak overnight, Kashkari floating the idea of a hike. Is that what you're expecting?
2: So the ISM number in the States was a bit of a smidgen below expectations. But a couple of days ago, a number that I paid more attention to was the manufacturing ISM in the States, which was north of 55.5. And the expansion number is north or south of 50. So that's a good reflection of what's happening with manufacturing in the U.S. and the sustainability of that economy. As it pertains to the Fed, I would categorize the recent Fed meetings as a little bit spicy, so to speak. In June, the new head of the Fed, Warsh, comes in with a more hawkish disposition than most had been expecting. Subsequent to that, though, in July, there was a bit less clear of a message, and that seems to have brought a lot of these questions into focus about what is the Fed most likely to do next and when. We've had an upside pressure on global bond yields for the most part. It happened in July. We've had a little bit of relief so far here in August. So there is a lot of focus on, does the Fed go perhaps one time or so? Some believe it could be in September. Others are pointing later in the year. We do think that it is possible that the Fed does indeed go, and it's probably more likely than not, but probably just one time or so.
1: But when you've got the doubt over the Fed's commitment to fighting inflation, when you've got all this change in the way it communicates, the, you know, the Middle East, you've got the
2: task forces,
1: concerns, all of these broader things, why are we not going back to sell America?
2: Sell America. Well, it's because of the sustainability mainly of that earnings story. I mean, we're very likely to finish this quarter of earnings with what will be the seventh quarter in a row of double-digit percentage earnings growth in the U.S. 10 of the 11 sectors in the S&P are showing margin expansion. We're seeing hundreds of basis points of positive spread between companies that are leaning into AI and those that are not in terms of their profitability. So the earnings story very much so is coming through, and that makes it very reasonable to continue to allocate to a healthy degree to the U.S. And on that valuation point, partially because the earnings have been so robust, I mean, the valuation level, the forward PE of the S&P is just south of 20. Even for tech, it's only at about 21. These are pretty close to five-year, half-decade types of averages. And with that earnings delivery and reasonable valuations, we think it is reasonable to be healthily long the U.S. market.
0: And Eric, we ask ourselves a lot of questions about, you know, we see the data center rollout. It's going at an incredible speed. And we ask whether the companies that are going to be buying these services are going to spend. What will the return on investment be for them? Will AI prove to be as good as everybody hopes it will? And you've got some analysis. You find there's actually already a spread between the margins for companies using AI and those who are not. How do you do that kind of analysis? Because the AI sort of costs and benefits seem to be quite distributed around P&Ls when we speak to CEOs. So how are you getting into that kind of data?
2: So we see it in terms of the earnings delivery and the numbers and those that disclose how much they are using this technology and those that are not. And that spread is only widening. And we believe that will continue to be the case over time. Many of us experience that in our own day-to-days. Less degree of burdensome weight of slower pace of work, greater degree of efficiency, typically decreased level of cost, more productivity, which is translating into earnings. Mm. The ROI question, return on investment, in terms of these enormous amounts of CapEx, capital expenditure dollars that are being put into the ground, that is something that the market will continue to focus on in each one of these quarters going forward, because the numbers are genuinely gigantic. So while it has been showing impressive proof of concept thus far, those questions will continue for this theme to remain buoyant going forward, continuing to invest this CapEx into the ground with an expectation, you know, that that kind of buoyancy and that delivery comes going forward.
1: Eric, nice to see you. Eric Whitehennis there. Thank you very much for coming to see us. EMEA Head of Investment Strategy at JP Morgan Private Bank. Well, let's check in on the Core Six this morning, shall we? We've already talked a lot about Rheinmetall. Those shares up 1.8%. What else is on the board here? Well, LVMH is gaining, so is Nestle, but it's losses in the tech space, ASML and Schneider. You might have expected that given that all we've been talking about with SanDisk and also the SoftBank earnings, bit of a mixed picture for them. And Novo Nordisk shares down more than 1%. Of course, we had disappointment from them on the results the other day. Now let's turn to some of the individual stocks on the move as well. Chloe Melly is beginning with WPP. Big move there.
3: Yes, good morning, Lizzie. We are seeing a huge boost for WPP shares this morning. We're up almost 23% after the earnings reassured investors. So the first half profits beat expectations, and that was thanks to all those cost-cutting efforts that were made by this new CEO, Cindy Rose, who joined last September. So this has been really reassuring to investors, given a lot of weakness in WPP, which had lost so many contracts and had really, really struggled against its biggest rival publicist for the last few years. But it seems that the turnaround is now taking shape, and we are seeing that reflected in that huge boost to the share price this morning. Moving on to another positive mover, we've got Deutsche Telekom raising its buyback by as much as 3 billion euros after earnings came in line with estimates, and so that is driving the stock up about 5.5% this morning. Staying in Germany, but going over to a little bit of weakness with Rheinmetall. Oh, actually now it's back in the green, but it was originally nearly in the red this morning after cutting its sales outlook after losing out on this German warship contract. But we are seeing now the shares going back into the green. Maybe some of that was already priced in. We are seeing, however, the shares down for Siemens, which is quite surprising given that it did raise its guidance this morning thanks to this data center demand, this software demand as well. But perhaps the expectations are really, really high and it did not manage to meet those elevated expectations. Perhaps this is because there's a bit of weakness in the mobility division, which makes trains. But in any case, we are seeing the shares take actually quite the hit this morning. We're down more than 5% there. And finally, let's go over to Glanbia, which is an Irish maker of protein powders, seeing a big boost this morning after hiking its guidance. Has been one of those big beneficiaries of this protein craze with both this uptake of weight loss drugs, but then a general sort of wellness trend with people just wanting to buy loads of protein, and it's really, really benefited from that. So we're up about 9% there.
0: Chloe, thank you very much. Chloe Melly on the protein beat there. Yeah, that WPP move, incredible, isn't it? And Bloomberg Intelligence talking about it being just a glimmer of hope. That's a big move on a glimmer of hope. Let's talk about some of the German companies that are reporting. We'll get more into the banking story in a moment. Coming up, UniCredit talks Loom as Commerzbank announces a $1 billion buyback. We will bring you some of our conversation. Lizzie was talking to her, in fact, the Commerzbank CEO, Bettina Orlopp. That is next. This is Bloomberg.

0: than what you need to know. It's what you need to think about.
1: Now, Commerzbank says a strategy developed together with UniCredit might be beneficial for investors. I was speaking to the CEO, Bettina Orlop, earlier, and she's outlined the bank's current relationship with the Italian bank.
2: We have talked after every quarter, UniCredit and Commerzbank, because there are a very large investor since a couple of quarters. So it's very normal that we have interactions with a very significant shareholder, and and these meetings will continue for sure.
1: Yeah, I just wondered what your relationship's been like with Andrea Rorschach, Bettina, because we know that he wants to speak with the German government and the Workers' Council, and made no mention of Commerzbank management when in the recent comments.
2: Well, first of all, I think we are both, we are both committed to increase and maximize the value for our stakeholders. And I think that is a good basis for meetings, also meetings between the two of us.
1: Mm-hmm. Well, what will your main other asks be then in the takeover talks? I'm thinking about keeping the international network, the headquarters, keeping the public listing. Maybe you want some job guarantees.
2: I understand the interest in that, but you will understand that I think things like that should be discussed first between Commerzbank and UniCredit, and then we will definitely come out to the public to share more details on it. For the time being, I think it's important, that we deliver and that we continue to deliver against our targets, and B, that we are in constructive dialogue with UniCredit to figure out also some technical details, but also then how we organize the phase ahead of us, but also how potential target pictures could look like. And the best thing to do that, and the most value accretive thing to do it, is to do it jointly, and that's the basis.
1: That was the Commerzbank CEO, Bettina Orlop, speaking to me earlier off the back of their earnings. Let's get some analysis now. We're joined by Tom Metcalf, Bloomberg Managing Editor for Finance in Europe, the Middle East and Africa. So, Tom, you were listening to Bettina there. She's since been talking on an analyst call. She's speaking to analysts right now, saying that they're optimistic they can find common ground on a business model with UniCredit. The talks have started on a common path. What did you make of what she said there about where they go from here?
3: Yeah, I mean, understandably cagey, right? Not wanting to show her hand. But yeah, it's sort of inevitable, right? Like, you know, 48% stake, you're obviously going to need to engage. And, you know, I think this change of tune effectively does show that, you know, we are getting close to the end game for what's now been like a 2-year sort of saga. But yeah, those points you raise are exactly the ones you imagine will be kind of top of her Orlop's mind, but also Berlin's. It's job security. You know, they don't want to see sort of an exit in any way, or kind of a big rationalization in Germany. So I think what will be interesting is kind of where the two sides meet, because there's an extreme version where UniCredit effectively takes full control. But there's reasons that might not happen. They could, as I think all it was kind of indicating, is, you know, we can work together. There's some kind of joint venture here. I think it will be a very, I'd love to be a fly on the wall, because obviously it's been very fiery, and, you know, whatever they're saying publicly, you know, they clearly are not seeing eye to eye. And there was many different ways have gone down from both sides. They were pretty sort of at odds, you know, right from the beginning. So
4: yes,
3: those first talks will be fascinating.
4: Yes, and Commerzbank from the beginning has not appreciated the style of the approach, perhaps.
1: Yeah,
4: but interest.
1: The tone changed when I started asking about UniCredit.
4: Right. But the tone has changed then this morning from them, which is interesting. But what about the earnings story underlying this? They've from the beginning tried to demonstrate they've got an independent future. So what does the earnings picture look like?
3: Yeah, look, I think they sort of did that again this quarter, right? It's like, so the couple of big things there would be the buyback, 1.2 billion euros. And, you know, profit did jump. So, you know, they can sell that story of, look how strong Commerzbank is as an independent entity. You know, we are in a position of strength here as we enter these talks, negotiations. I think on the flip side, what you're seeing from analysts is describing these results as, you know, mixed, fairly, you know, in some ways underwhelming, because, you know, while there was a profit beat, I think the net interest income was a little bit soft for some analysts. So you can kind of see that in the shares today. It's flat. Obviously, these shares have risen quite a lot. So, It depends which side of the story you are on. You can kind of make a positive or a negative out of it.
1: All right, Tom, thanks very much. That's Bloomberg's Tom Metcalf.
4: Now, Siemens shares are down after disappointing investors hoping that it would show a bigger benefit from AI spending. It seems to be the digital industries, the factory automation part of the business, that disappoints investors this morning. But earlier, I spoke to the Siemens CEO, Roland Busch, and began by asking where the strength is coming from, because they've upgraded their EPS guidance.
5: These are two pieces. One is our automation business and our software business, and both are really firing. So our automation business had an order intake increase of 11%, grew by 7%. So we see a good momentum there that comes with a good conversion. And our software business is very strong. It grew by 11% if you take our total Siemens digital business. Digital business, software and services, it grew by 15. So we have a growth momentum, which obviously translates also into good profitability.
4: And what about the competitive landscape? I'm thinking in particular about factory automation. There are Chinese competitors who are in that space, and I wonder how competitive the landscape is right now.
5: So we are very competitive also in China. You know, we developed and launched new Chinese products. The first 16 landed in the market, another batch of 26 we launched early this year. They grow in the mid-20s percentage point. So we are winning customers, we're winning new customers, we're winning customers back. So automation business is doing in China very well. But then the rest of the portfolio globally as well. We see a pickup also in the machine business, also in China, which helps us also on the high-end side, where we see our core portfolio of automation landing very well. So therefore, in total, we did our homework in developing really super competitive new products in all markets, by the way, in China, of course, in particular.
4: Okay, so standing up to the competition in China then, Roland, let me ask you about the data center build-out and the ways that the Siemens product lineup is able to supply that. How sustainable is the demand that you're seeing in connection with the data center rollout?
5: So let's briefly talk about the impact of data center business. So again, this is a massive investment which goes there. I come to your question in a second. That helped us also growing our smart infrastructure business. For example, electrification business grew by 20%, electrical products by 18%. But we had also a growth from our automation business as well, which was pulled also in this one. So now you understand that we have, of course, the electrification piece, low voltage, medium voltage, where we have a huge demand, which we can serve. But then AI factories, they go more and more into industrial PLCs, where we have a strong offering. We're also adapting our functionality. We can use it. And then after all, if you want to build new data centers, you want to build them fast and super efficient. So we offer a digital twin of a whole AI factory or data center, which you can optimize in the digital world and then build it, which is definitely a benefit for our customers. So it's a very strong offering here. And then it goes into other technologies like 800 volt DC, so direct current. We launch new products, DC products, switching products, which we have in the market. They get a pull. And then when it comes to liquid cooling, the whole situation changes again. And we have an offering there also for things like solid state transformers. We're working on that. There are new technologies. And we are working with NVIDIA for a blueprint of these new AI factories together, again, using our digital twins. And we are putting products behind that.
4: The Siemens CEO, Roland Busch, from Siemens there, sounding pretty positive. But Lizzie, digital industries is quoted as the area of concern by Citi, by Goldman Sachs and Morgan Stanley. And this is to do with standing up to that Chinese competition around automating factories.
1: Yeah, well, we are looking at the basket in which Siemens sits down, the worst performing sector in Europe for industrial goods and services. Rheinmetall, though, booking the trend up 0.6%, despite cutting its outlook. But coming up, we'll turn back to the geopolitics. Iran and Oman looking to seal a deal that could reopen shipping in the Strait of Hormuz. We'll speak to Jane Kinnamont next. This is Bloomberg.

0: This is the opening trade, 30 minutes into a Thursday session, and we've got gains across European equity markets, sort of standing aside from some of the negativity around technology that we saw in the Asia session and in the US. NASDAQ futures for much of this morning here in Europe have been negative as well. So we're standing aside from that and factoring in, of course, the earnings stories that we've got here in Europe instead. But there's an interesting dynamic here because overall we see these markets going higher, but the earnings stories do seem to be weighing on the markets this morning. So you see the Xetra DAX is underperforming a little bit. It's only up by a tenth of a percent. And that's where we've had a lot of the earnings stories coming through. So whether it's defense or the industrials landscape, in both of those areas, we seem to see a little bit of disappointment as to what's been reported, Lizzie. So that's the overall picture, but some complexity under the hood.
1: Well, I'll get to those individual names in just a moment. But just broadly looking across the stock 600 this morning, Anna, you have got investors piling in today. Volumes up nearly 30%, but the skew very much to the upside.

0: EPS beat, so up 3.9% there. Turning as well, though, to the laggards today. What's in the red? Well, we can't start with Siemens. You, of course, were speaking to the CEO. The outlook in focus because of the data center and software gains, and yet disappointment here, down 5.2% as things stand. We also have Zurich Insurance falling, underwhelming earnings from that company, down more than 2%. We're going to talk about insurance later on in the programme as well. Wizz Air as well. They've had an income miss and softer guidance, so it makes sense that we are down nearly 5% here on that airline. Anna, what else do we need to know this morning?
1: Let's get up to date with some of the other corporate news flow then. SoftBank reported a beat in profit helped by a rally in its chip stock holdings while it awaits further gains from its bets on OpenAI. The Tokyo-based tech investors' results are in the spotlight alongside concerns about the debt levels that AI companies are taking on to spend billions of dollars on data centers and other infrastructure. Bloomberg has learned that hackers launched a wave of sophisticated attacks on Wall Street firms, targeting information systems at major money managers. Point72 Asset Management told investors it had been attacked, but there were no initial signs of stolen client data. Attackers also attempted to infiltrate other major hedge funds, including Millennium, Two Sigma, and Citadel. And Iran says it has reached an agreement with Oman on a proposed shipping route through the Strait of Hormuz. The deal is seen as a potential step toward reopening of the critical waterway for energy supplies. According to the Iranian Foreign Ministry spokesman, a joint statement from Tehran and Muscat is under review and in the final stages of drafting. Any agreement, we understand, could be temporary, Lizzie.
0: Well, let's get more on that story now. We can speak to Jane Kinnamont, CEO of the United Nations Association UK, a geopolitical expert. Jane, really good to see you this morning. So let's just talk about the Middle East first, and we can come on to Ukraine after. If there is going to be a state of Strait of Hormuz settlement, as it looks like there will be, do you think it'll last? And if you're an investor, should you stay pretty cautious about the situation in Iran? I wonder how stable the situation is likely to be from here on out.
2: Good morning, Lizzie. And I think listening to these news items about a possible temporary deal, many people will feel a sense of deja vu, as we have had on again, off again talks. And we did, of course, have the previous memorandum of understanding between the US and Iran. I think that both the US and Iran feel under short term pressure to get an agreement. The US wants to ease the pressure on the global economy and on oil prices. Of course, Donald Trump will have an eye to the midterm elections coming up there. And similarly, Iran too suffers if it can't export much of its oil. So it will be keen to have at least a temporary pause so that it can start getting more of that oil out and then sell it on to places like China. But I think the situation remains really unstable in the longer term. These two countries have been at each other's throats for quite some time. There is no trust between them. And they are both now engaged in this strategic competition of trying to prove who has won the war. They're also, in very different ways, in their different political systems, facing a lot of internal divisions. Now, obviously, we can look at the US political system, and all the divisions are clear for everyone to see and reported in the news on a daily basis. Iran is much more opaque, but even there, we have seen a lot of signs of division becoming public in recent days as this anti-American political system struggles with itself over whether to make a lasting deal with a country that it has traditionally called the Great Satan.
0: And interestingly, US Vice President J.D. Vance honing in on that point, saying that it's the divisions in the Iranian leadership that's been holding up a deal here. I also, Jane, want to ask you about the European part to play in all of this. There have been reports that diplomats are saying European nations could be involved in demining the Strait of Hormuz. Wouldn't that risk giving the impression, maybe, that they're supporting the US's war effort in Iran?
2: Europe's in a very difficult position now because this is a secondary issue for Europe compared to this much bigger question about the state of European relationships with the US, the future of NATO, US security guarantees and all of that. So traditionally, Europeans were significant mediators between the US and Iran, but really

0: You know, since Donald Trump first bombed Iran, which is over a year ago now, Europeans have been basically seen as not significant political players. They didn't want Donald Trump to bomb Iran last year. They didn't want Donald Trump to start the war this year. But because they're so generally nervous and insecure about the US, they've been loath really to condemn the war, with just a few exceptions, such as Spain. So they're not really seen by either side as independent players, and there is even a confusion where I think Iran does see them as complicit in the war, whereas European countries generally feel they're doing their best to sit it out. It's still unclear how badly mined the Strait of Hormuz really is, and one of the issues in the negotiations is, will Iran actually reveal what has been done in terms of mining? Because that's quite ambiguous at the moment.
1: Can I take the conversation, Jane, good morning, to Ukraine? Just in the last 24 hours, we were covering Russian air attacks that killed some 17 people, Ukraine seemingly unable to stop some of the missiles that Russia is sending over. Not the drones, they're able to stop those, but the missiles in particular. They've called on the US for support here, but that process seems to be dragging. What do we expect to happen there? And maybe that ties actually in back into the Iran story because of other demand on those same supplies.
0: Yes, that's right. And, you know, Ukraine has had a few months of seeming to be able to turn the tables militarily and to regain strength in its war with Russia, which, of course, is a war against an illegal invasion. But they are clearly very worried as they start to think about the winter, because Ukraine gets extremely cold in the winter. And we have seen Russia using missiles and drones to devastate the country's energy infrastructure in and ahead of the winter in an attempt to make civilians suffer and to sort of break the morale of the population. So this is a really critical time period for Ukraine, and they are deeply concerned because, you know, right now there's a global shortage of missile interceptors. And with the war with Iran, Gulf countries want those interceptors as well. The world is responding by trying to ramp up the defence industry's production of interceptors. But certainly we at the UN Association would argue the world needs to be investing more in arms control, diplomacy and efforts to stop the conflict spreading, especially in the Middle East, where we can see the potential for it to spread around the Red Sea. It is very important to try to contain and reduce conflict and not think that we can solve these problems by increasing the supplies of military hardware.
1: Yeah, meanwhile, we see Ukraine hitting two Russian oil refineries, that confirmed by President Zelensky just this morning. So that conflict continues. Just picking up on the point you made just there, you actually think that the West is disinvesting in diplomacy, Jane. Where does that take us?
0: Well, we are seeing this. I mean, of course, many people would say that defence spending itself is designed to prevent war. There is a whole debate there. But we certainly are seeing that as Western countries spend much more on their militaries, they're also cutting other things. The UN's budget has been slashed. The State Department has been gutted. The British Foreign Office is going through major job cuts. And we're seeing foreign aid budgets being cut massively over the past couple of years. Many people assume that foreign aid is simply about poverty alleviation, but the reality is much more complex. A lot of overseas development aid spending does go into peace and security work, whether that is conflict prevention, equipping mediators, funding diplomacy, or sometimes building the capacity of fragile states to do things like police their own borders, or, you know, get equipment for their coast guards to function so that they can tackle smuggling and illicit financial flows. All of these things actually contribute to global peace and security. So when we see the kind of massive aid cuts that many rich countries, not only the US, have made over the past couple of years, that does ring alarm bells in terms of this being a disinvestment in global peace, security and conflict prevention. Philanthropy is also not doing much in this regard. So there really is a need, I would argue, to reinvest in those areas if we don't want to keep hearing the same news stories about seemingly endless wars.
1: J- Jane, thanks very much. Thanks for joining us. Jane Kinnamont, the CEO of the United Nations Association UK. Coming up on the programme, we'll talk to Anders Malmström, the Swiss Re Group CFO, the reinsurer out with numbers this morning. Profits beating estimates, but there's lots to discuss when it comes to global catastrophes these days and heat in Europe, wildfires, drought. We'll get to that. This is Bloomberg.

0: Military Shipyard. This is Bloomberg. Welcome back to the opening trade. 8:45 a.m. here in London, 45 minutes into the cash session. This is how it's playing out. Euro stocks 600 up 0.4%. But the DAX is the laggard here this morning. We've had a raft of earnings out this morning from Siemens to Commerzbank to Rheinmetall. And so that is clearly what is weighing on the index. Rheinmetall in the red, down 1.2%. Siemens down nearly 5% as things stand. Commerzbank down 0.5%. But lots more earnings to talk about as well, Anna.
1: Yeah, absolutely. Let's talk about the reinsurance sector. Swiss Re has reported a first half profit beat as the reinsurer saw all key business units perform in line with expectations, while the firm announced a fresh round of cost cuts. Joining us now is Anders Malmström, the Swiss Re Group CFO. Anders, very nice to speak to you. So the numbers coming in broadly in line or above in some cases. So how sustainable do you think this performance is from Swiss Re?
2: Yeah, so good morning and thanks for having me. Look, I mean, I think, as you said, I mean, the results are strong. I think we're up 9% to $2.8 billion for the group. Important here, it's coming from all three business units, which really shows now the diversification benefit and the breadth of the group. What's really important as well is here, it's from the underwriting results. There's no one-offs. It's the underwriting results from all three business units that contributed here for this result, which puts us right on track to achieve our full-year target.
1: Yes, I did read one comment, Anders, this morning from one analyst who said, yes, they were impressed by the numbers overall, but that perhaps they've been flattered by the fact that there weren't, thankfully, I'm sure, so many natural disasters in the reported period. And maybe that hides then a lack of structural progress underneath. Is there anything in that?
2: So when you look at it, at the Nat Cat, I mean, usually the biggest events always come in the second half of the year. That's when the hurricane season happens. I think we're just in the beginning of it. We haven't seen anything yet. That doesn't mean there will nothing be here. So overall, yes, supported by lower Nat Cat, but we still paid out $17.7 billion US dollars to our clients in the first half of the year. So quite a large amount of money.
0: Well, of course, we've already seen the wildfires spreading across Europe, very much in focus for insurers, Anders. We've heard estimates that the damages will be a few hundred million euros. Can you narrow that down for us?
2: Yeah, so this is an important development that we now see in Europe with the heat waves and the corresponding wildfires. So that's something that, we probably see developing even more over the future. So that's big. To really give you numbers, it's too early. I mean, things are still happening here. But what is important here, we need to understand the risk. We need to mitigate the risk. And then we need to give protection here. And there's still a big protection gap here that people are not covered for the remaining risk here.
0: Well, how close is Europe to entire regions simply becoming uninsurable?
2: Yeah, I don't think they become uninsurable. I think it's really what I meant here is we need to understand the risk. We need to say, okay, what's happening here? How can we mitigate the risk? And that's an area where we work a lot now with different parties, with municipalities, with utility companies, to make sure they can reduce or mitigate the risk to the extent possible so that it is insurable or reinsurable, I mean, for us in particular here. But that's a key point here.
1: So, Anders, is that the solution to the insurance gap? Because you've mentioned it, the ECB has mentioned it in the past. They've repeatedly flagged the existence of a potentially dangerous insurance gap that, just European assets just not being sufficiently insured. What closes that gap?
2: Yeah, so, I mean, there is a gap, as we mentioned. I think everybody acknowledges that, which is the first thing that needs to happen. Then, again, I repeat myself a bit because it's so important, is understanding the risk, assessing the risk, and then mitigating the risk. Because it's not just to have insurance on it. We don't want that something breaks. We don't want that the utility companies have issues with the infrastructure. We don't want that the premises burn down. We want to make sure that we can prevent that. But then there's the remaining risk that needs to be insurable, and that's where we have to work on as well.
1: Yeah, so what is the role for businesses like yours in the reinsurance space or even in the insurance space to invest in prevention, to help with prevention, to support adaptation? Is there a role for the insurance sector in that?
2: Absolutely. I think there's a huge role that the insurance sector here plays, and we as well as reinsurers. We have an organization called RTS that goes specifically in and talks to the involved parties, as I mentioned, municipalities, as an example, and explain what's happening, explain how this risk can be managed going forward, and then how it can be insured. Yeah, absolutely.
0: Well, specifically on that prevention resilience front, are you looking at lower premiums for households and companies that invest in shoring up properties proactively?
2: So when it comes to the premium, it's very important at the end of the day that the premium are risk adjusted so that they really cover the risk. There's no benefit in just reducing premiums and then people take the wrong risk. Huh? So it all has to hang together between what is the risk, how do you assess the risk, how do you price the risk, and then the premiums need to follow. They cannot be upfront low premiums for risk that is not covered by that. This needs to really hang together, but that's why prevention is so important here.
1: At the moment, Anders, it seems that the wildfire catastrophe bonds market is very much focused on California, and California dominates. Do you see that market developing to cover urban areas in Europe? How do you see that playing out for Europe?
2: Absolutely. I mean, the alternative capital market is developing, and I clearly see that this is also now going into other areas. When alternative capital comes in, which is an important part, and it's a good addition to the traditional reinsurance, it's again we need to be able to.
0: Well, specifically on that prevention resilience front, are you looking at lower premiums for households and companies that invest in shoring up properties proactively?
2: So when it comes to the premium, it's very important at the end of the day that the premium are risk adjusted so that they really cover the risk. There's no benefit in just reducing premiums and then people take the wrong risk. Huh? So it all has to hang together between what is the risk, how do you assess the risk, how do you price the risk, and then the premiums need to follow. They cannot be upfront low premiums for risk that is not covered by that. This needs to really hang together, but that's why prevention is so important here.
1: At the moment, Anders, it seems that the wildfire catastrophe bonds market is very much focused on California, and California dominates. Do you see that market developing to cover urban areas in Europe? How do you see that playing out for Europe?
2: Absolutely. I mean, the alternative capital market is developing, and I clearly see that this is also now going into other areas. When alternative capital comes in, which is an important part, and it's a good addition to the traditional reinsurance, it's again we need to be able to assess the risk properly so that you can price it, and then also issue bonds, corresponding bonds. So, and this is happening. This is happening. This is now also going into Europe and other areas.
1: Okay, really interesting conversation. Thanks so much for joining us. A lot to learn about wildfires now in Europe, it would seem. Anders Malmström joining us there from Swiss Re, the CFO. Thank you very much. We'll continue this theme into the next hour on The Pulse. Zurich Insurance Group CEO Marco Greco will be with the team. That's at 9:15 London time.
0: Well, let's take a look at what else we're watching throughout the day on Bloomberg TV. At 9 a.m. London time, just a few minutes, the ECB will be publishing its economic bulletin. Then at 10 a.m. its euro area sales. Retail sales numbers, 1:30 p.m. UK time. Stateside will get initial jobless claims in the run-up to payrolls tomorrow, and then more US earnings will be published. Ralph Lauren and Warner Brothers dropping results, plus more than $100 billion worth of SpaceX shares to be unlocked and available for trading. So let's get more on that story, because SpaceX investors really are hanging on to shares after a plunge below the IPO price, bracing for the next potential hit. And that massive share unlocking today, influx of stock, could trigger further volatility. We can speak now to Charles Capel, Bloomberg's equity capital markets editor for Europe. Charles, This isn't unique to have a lockup like this, but we've never seen anything on the scale of what SpaceX is doing here. Given the roller coaster that the shares have been on since the IPO, how big of a market reaction should we be braced for right now?
3: I mean, that's the $1 million or even $1 trillion question. You know, everything about this IPO seems to be unprecedented, and we've never really had a lockup like this. Generally, you have one lockup day, and generally it's around 180 days. But for SpaceX, you've got a 9-stage lockup, and so bit by bit, more and more shares are coming to the market. Today, we're expecting about 900 million more shares to come to the market. Currently, there are only about 680 million shares on the market. So it's going to be a substantial increase in the number of shares for sale. And if you think, well, you've got a massive influx of supply of shares, presumably around the same level of demand, that would lead to people thinking, okay, well, the share price is going to fall. But think again, because this is a known date. This has always been set out. This was in the prospectus. So arbitrage traders, the market would have been anticipating this day. Yeah. They know it's coming, and that would have played into the share price. And so the big question, when pre-market trading starts and when full market trading starts in the US, is how much of that has been baked into the actual IPO price and or the trading price? How much of that is actually going to be people selling the shares? Because even though the shares become available for trading, we don't necessarily know that they're going to want to sell them.
1: Yes.
3: Importantly, the shares that are becoming available for trading are from insiders and employees. And that means that they would receive those shares over time, and they would have received them at a price which is likely to be lower than the IPO price. So even though SpaceX is trading underwater, that doesn't necessarily mean they won't want to sell,
1: okay,
3: because they could still take profits.
1: That's really interesting. And the makeup of the people who own these soon-to-be unlocked shares then is really important for the reasons you just described there, Charles, because I was reading that piece by Matt Levine, Bloomberg opinion columnist, saying you have to have a framework for thinking about what percentage of these people are likely to sell, and that's just really difficult to know. But it's worth dwelling on, isn't it? Because other tech companies might come to market with similar structures in the future. I'm thinking about OpenAI, Anthropic. This could catch on.
3: Yes, exactly. And we are seeing a series of mega IPOs. Companies are staying private for longer. They're growing quicker than ever in private markets. And when they're coming to the market, they are absolutely enormous. And so in order to avoid this massive influx of shares, partly because they have grown so much in private markets and have this massive shareholder register, you may well see people replicating this type of structure, and you may well see more of these multi-stage lockups happening. You know, one of the really interesting things is that in, I think it's around October, we're going to have an even bigger influx of shares coming to the market in SpaceX, and that's going to continue to increase the liquidity. So it's going to be a really unprecedented situation.
1: Okay. Yet again, something to watch that is potentially has bigger implications from SpaceX. Thank you very much for joining us, Charles Capel. Lizzie, so that is it for this hour of programming. The Pulse is up next, of course. Stocks are kind of wavering, aren't they, this morning? We've got an Iran deal, which we're focused on. Stock making gains, I suppose, here in Europe. But US futures look a little bit more mixed.
0: Yeah, Nasdaq futures down 0.4%. That's it for the opening trade. The Pulse is up next. This is Bloomberg.

Stocks waver after hitting record highs as renewed weakness in chip makers weighs on sentiment. For investors, look ahead to key U.S. jobs data. Iran says it has reached an agreement with Oman on a proposed route through the Strait of Hormuz, raising the prospect of energy flows resuming. Plus, Bloomberg learns that major hedge funds were targeted by hackers in a wave of attempted cyber attacks in recent days. So it's Thursday. There's quite a lot of earnings still coming out in Europe. Stocks broadly flat amid this worries about technology sector. Investors awaiting also developments in the U.S.-Iran talks and looking ahead to key U.S. jobs data tomorrow. Now, the pause in this tech-led rally really comes as investors, I guess, are trying to reassess valuations after some AI-related stocks rebounded from last month's sell-off. And then a couple of other things we're watching out for. Look, gold is a big one. Again, is it gold under Kevin Warsh? Is it gold because we're expecting something with Oman? $4,265 for gold. And then, of course, we look at the U.S. 10-year at 46188. If you look at the European markets, they're mainly following what we're seeing over in the U.S. There's a couple of things that we need to watch out for. Brent holding below $80 a barrel, again, after Iran said it reached this agreement with Oman. The picture across the board, you have the CAC 40, the DAX is flat, and then the FTSE gaining some 0.2%. So for the conversations that matter and the insights you need, let's get started.

0: newsmakers and market movers. This is The Pulse with Francine Lacqua.
1: Well, good morning, everyone, and welcome to The Pulse. I'm Francine Lacqua here in London. Now, tech earnings and U.S.-Iran talks driving the markets yet again, with tomorrow's U.S. jobs report also in focus. Now, plenty to discuss with Aaron Kaptan from UBS Investment Bank in just a moment. But first, investors really digesting a wave of company earnings, which have tested the strength of AI optimism. SoftBank reported a smaller-than-expected decline in quarterly net income after high-flying U.S. memory storage stocks SanDisk and Western Digital failed to meet lofty expectations. Let's get more with Neil Campling, Bloomberg's senior strategist. Neil, I have three questions for you. It's basically earnings, Google, and SpaceX. Sure. But if you start with the earnings, I mean, it feels like every day there's a bit of a pull back, depending on what we hear from them.
2: Indeed it is. So SoftBank, the big headline beat comes in because of the investment gain from the Intel being up 300% in the quarter. In the second quarter that it reported to. Western Digital and SanDisk, effectively, this is a bit of a travel and arrive. Let's remember that SanDisk is the best performing stock in the S&P 500 year to date, up nearly 500%, had been at one point up more than 800%. Yeah. So, but the guidance is poor relative to expectations on the sales line. So that is certainly a concern. So there's a reset there in terms of the memory space. So as you mentioned, there's as many questions as there are answers in this space currently.
1: Yeah, we're not sure exactly in terms of valuation. We'll ask Aaron in a second. What's your take on, we've had huge changes actually yesterday at Google. What does it tell us fundamentally?
2: This tells you that there's a fight for talent in the AI space. Now, it was mentioned yesterday that these changes at Google were significant. So significant, it was literally like the Rolling Stones, Keith Richards and Mick Jagger leaving the band to form a new band. You know, seismic changes. So there is this battle for who can be talent. And of course, partly that is remembering that OpenAI lost a lot of talent before, and born out of that was Anthropic, for example, as perhaps the most powerful AI frontier model. So this is a management changes is something that's a big focus in Silicon Valley.
1: And then, I mean, it's actually quite a big day for SpaceX, because SpaceX investors bracing for billions of dollars worth of stocks becoming available for trading today.
2: That's right. And what this actually means is that for some of the short sellers that wanted to borrow for the stock, the cost of that is likely to be lower as more stock becomes available. Yeah. We saw into the earnings sprint there was very little stock available for those short sellers to borrow. So that actually could create more pressure for the stock as some of the hedge funds potentially will question the long-term risks, if you like, of the SpaceX model, because there are many questions, again, on valuation and the future hopes that Elon Musk has for the company.
1: Yeah, and to put it bluntly, we've just never seen an IPO like this. So thank you so much, Bloomberg senior strategist Neil Campling. Now let's get more with Aaron Kaptan, Global Head of Economics and Strategy Research at UBS Investment Bank. Aaron, there's a lot to talk about. I know we'll have a full debrief in a second from our Paul Wallace on the ground with Hormuz. But when you look at these fighting forces, I mean, how much of your time is actually spent on AI valuations? How much is it on data in the U.S. and what we're hearing from Kevin Warsh? And how much of it is actually geopolitics?
3: So a lot of it's on AI, but not necessarily on the AI valuations, right? I think what's been interesting about the CapEx build out, so, you know, everyone gets excited, the CapEx numbers are up, that it's almost all memory, right? So if you look from it, because I'm an economist, I look at, you know, what does it mean for GDP growth? It actually looks like about 60% of the CapEx build out is memory prices, and next year it's like all of it, right? So memory spend is, you know, was 14% of all the CapEx last year. It's going to be 89%, I think, next year, right? Of the total cap, like the 1.2 trillion number, right? It's a massive number. But the implication of that is that it will generate no growth, right? So you're not actually adding compute if it's all just a price effect from memory. And so I think there, you know, so you can then sort of reconcile things, because you can look at the S&P and say, well, no wonder, you know, earnings for the whole supply chain are good, because we've got a big CapEx number. It's a nominal number. But if you look at what kind of activity is generating, it's not, you know, I think we're going to see the contribution sort of roll over the next couple of quarters, because you need to start increasing the units of memory. And so that's happening also, but it's not happening, I think, as fast as people sort of penciled it.
1: But Aaron, I mean, CapEx, there has to be demand. I mean, it feels like this is a bit of a race, right?
3: Yeah.
1: In the past, and we used to talk about it, for example, oil drilling. I mean, this is CapEx that took time and that was well thought out.
3: Yeah.
1: Are we moving too quickly on this CapEx?
3: So it's not clear. So our tech analysts are sort of quite relaxed. So obviously, you know, the big debate the last month or so has been about, you know, going to cheapen open source models, and isn't that going to reduce, you know, demand or revenue for the frontier labs? It's sort of unclear because we're at the very early stage of the rollout. So, you know, what you see now is the reason everyone's getting concerned about token costs is partly because as you start to implement it and it doesn't go to sort of seat-based pricing but user-based pricing, you have to sort of start to look at the cost relative to what you're getting out of it. And I think, you know, companies are in the very early stages of that. So I think the where the optimism comes from is if, you know, only 20% of firms have actually implemented AI in any degree, you've got a lot of runway here to sort of for the demand to go up even if the prices come down. So I think it's not that clear yet that this is that the CapEx is sort of overdoing it, especially if all the build out of the CapEx is just prices and not volumes.
1: Aaron, keep it there because we're going to also get a debrief from Paul Wallace. Iran says it's reached an agreement with Oman on a proposed shipping route through the Strait of Hormuz. Now, an Iranian foreign ministry spokesman said a joint statement from Tehran and Muscat is in the final drafting stage. President Trump has suggested an agreement is close.
4: I'd rather make a deal. Because I don't want to kill people. I do not want to kill people. But at some point, we're going to... We were set for the biggest attack of any attack, and we've hit them very hard for the last few months. But we were all set for the biggest attack since World War II. And they called me, and they said, please don't do it. Let's talk. And then they said, we never said that. You know what? The fake news knows they did say that. But we are talking. Let's see what happens.
1: Well, for more, let's bring in Bloomberg's Middle East editor, Paul Wallace. So, Paul, good morning. Iran, Washington, and Oman, we're all talking. How close are we actually to an agreement?
5: I've once seen we're certainly close, and it's certainly possible that we get something today. But I think what we're waiting for right now is for Oman and Iran to announce a deal over the Strait of Hormuz, a deal that would essentially partially reopen the waterway. It wouldn't be a full reopening, but it would be some kind of 60-day deal to get more traffic moving through it. Iran has said that they've essentially agreed on a draft, the two countries, that is. However, we've still not got, you know, full confirmation of that, of, you know, the final thing being signed either by Iran or Oman. It's possible that Iran's supreme leader, Mojtaba Khamenei, who's been in hiding for the past few months, still hasn't agreed to it. We don't know for sure, but there are some signs within Iranian media that, you know, we still need his consent, and that could take time. You know, in this war situation, Iranian officials, even the likes of the foreign minister, take a long time to get any answers from him because he's essentially out of contact, and, you know, getting message to him involves runners and people shuttling back and forth. So that could be what the delay's down to. And then, you know, if they do announce they've finally got a deal, we have to see if it's acceptable to the Americans. They will obviously pass it very closely for the detail, as will the energy and shipping industries.
1: Paul, thank you so much. Bloomberg's Middle East editor, Paul Wallace, still with us. Aaron Kapton from UBS Investment Bank. Aaron, I mean, when you look at, and this is part of your core conviction, right, is that if you look at the energy markets, if you look at trade, everything's still disrupted.
3: Yeah.
1: So what's your base case, you know, of the kind of impact this has on the price of oil and inflation?
3: Okay, so it's disrupted when you look at supply chain stress indicators and things like that, right? It was showing up in the soft data. The soft data has actually rebounded, and it hasn't shown up at all in the hard data. And the financial conditions are super easy, right? So the market just doesn't seem to care. So we have a real tension, I think, between seeing the disruption and not really seeing it in the data, or basically behavior not really changing as a result of the disruption. And part of that is the optimism about the deal, right? So that's sort of now. The longer this goes on, you do accumulate more and more inflation, right? So it, of course, it helps that oil's come down from a recent peak of over 100 back to sort of 80. But at these levels, we're going to get a more elevated CPI print again next month in the U.S., and none of that's helpful for sort of, you know, will the Fed hike or not debates, right? So we had sort of, you know, our premise was that the data flow is increasingly disinflationary. We expect unemployment to go back up. We basically, you know, we think we're going to get, that's a pretty benign data, but we also get the BEA revisions going to lower inflation by 20 bips. So by the time you get to September, if it were just down to the data, I don't think the data flow is supportive of the Fed hiking. But with this energy sort of uncertainty sort of lingering on, it's very uncomfortable because you just, it feels like you don't have a clear route out of sort of the high inflation prints.
1: So I've been trying to think back at, you know, what we were thinking 2-3 months ago, which was people were really concerned that the price of oil would go to 110, 120. That hasn't really come to fruition.
3: Yeah.
1: And part of it, and we're not sure why, is China, right? China has just been consuming less. So is this a weakness in the economy, or is it that they found new routes?
3: No, I think it's not a weakness in the, because it's a complete drop. Like the conflict starts and suddenly they consume 5 billion barrels a day less. So that's a quarter.
1: Like half almost,
3: it's like a quarter of the total shortfall, but it's like a half of the shortfall if you think of what's getting out through the pipelines and et cetera. So were it not for China, I think we would have higher prices. Now, the question then is, well, how long can they sustain that reduced level of oil demand? And that's unclear, right? So I think the reason we're not seeing stronger inventory drawdowns, which ultimately then would get you sort of into tighter markets, is in large part, I think, at this stage, China.
1: Okay, so what do you make of Kevin Warsh so far? The bond market is giving him a very clear signal.
3: So the problem is he doesn't say anything in a press conference. So his first meeting, I think 5% of what he said was policy relevant. Powell used to average about 27.
1: Yeah.
3: Okay, his second meeting, he was about 9%. He got a little bit better. But the problem is everything he says is hawkish, right? So, and it's funny that, you know, he then says, well, you know, I'm just going to listen to the market. But of course, the market is partly responding to the hawkishness of the little that he does say. So I think at this stage, it's sort of difficult to read. So our view on the Fed is that if you look at the voters, then it's probably 8-4 or 9-3 in favor of not hiking. But the problem is that those that want to hike feel stronger than those that don't. So if Warsh wanted to hike, then I think he could persuade all of them and they could hike in September. But then again, it's down to the data. We're going to get, you know, two labor reports, obviously one tomorrow. You know, if unemployment ticks back up, then I think the setup into September is pretty interesting because 11 out of the last 15 reports going into the September meeting have been weak reports. Coupled with lower inflation, why are you hiking, right? So I think I think the market is obviously, you know, understandably confused, as are we, but that's sort of right now how we're thinking about it.
1: And what are you expecting tomorrow?
3: So at 70K on payrolls, I think more important than the payroll print is going to be the unemployment print. So we've had basically 1 million people leave the labor force since January. It's the largest drop in labor force participation basically since World War II outside of recessions. It's completely inexplicable. It doesn't jive with any of the other data. And it's happened a few times in 2013, 2015. So that data doesn't get revised, but it does have a tendency to sort of bounce back up a little bit. So if you drift back up, you know, from 4.2 to 4.3, then rather than going down to 4.1, I think 4.1 would be very uncomfortable. I mean, I think then the likelihood of the hikes goes up materially. But because this is a sort of an unexplained drift lower in the participation rate, we think it ticks up. And if that happens, then I think the market will price out a little bit more of the hikes.
1: And we can't tell yet whether this is, I mean, AI related. There's nothing. I mean, there's nothing to point to.
3: I mean, when you look at the Challenger data, a very large percentage of the layoffs is now attributed to AI. But the Challenger data is only about 5% of the flow, and there's a lot of AI washing because basically people haven't figured it out.
1: Yeah.
3: You've got your target. You know, you've. So I think that's partly what's going on. It's really if you look at the sort of the nominal numbers of supposed AI layoffs, they are tiny relative to the monthly inflows and outflows in the labor market.
1: And Aaron, I guess it's difficult to know whether it's because you're spending so much on CapEx that actually you need to save somewhere, and so it's the entry-level jobs, or whether it's productivity that you don't need those jobs anymore.
3: Yeah, so I think, I think that's going to be a very difficult trade-off. So the, the way I sort of think about it is it all depends on how much of each job you think you can actually replace, right? If you can only replace 20-30% of a entry-level job, it's still not that easy to cut people because you have to reorganize your entire workflow, put all the 30% bits with one group that you can cut, leave all the 70% bits. It's not that easy, especially if you have smaller firms or smaller teams where the tasks are not transferable between the teams. Right. So I think we're in the figuring it out phase. So everyone, all the surveys say that the firms are experimenting. They're trying to sort of You know, and it's not just about the cost at this stage, because if you're going to compare, you know, your token usage, you also have to figure out, well, what is the revenue I'm getting for that, right? And so you sort of have to do both at the same time. And it's really difficult, I think, to actually measure that.
1: Aaron, what do you know about the UK? I mean, so we're all watching the social media videos of the Prime Minister. We're waiting for that budget on the 28th of October.
3: Yep.
1: The Chancellor feels
3: we do nothing
1: like he's going to spend more, but otherwise...
3: It feels that way. I mean, it's got a lot of commitments that need to be funded. If they adhere to the fiscal rules, then I think the market will breathe easy. But I think the market will want to wait to see that budget.
1: So nothing until then?
3: Nothing until then. I think it's very the problem is it needs to add up, right? Yeah. And so I'll give you one data point. So, you know, this week, basically they said we're going to leave more money, you know, in the regions, right? You get to keep all your own revenue. The problem is they already keep all their own revenue. There's massive transfers from the south of England south of UK to the rest of the country. There are massive fiscal deficits if you go through the regions, up to like 22%. So, you know, it's not clear what that means. Like, it doesn't make any sense, at least just looking at the numbers. So I think it'll get clarified if we get a budget and you see the sort of proper costing of, you know, what they're promising to do.
1: Aaron, thank you so much, as ever, for joining us. Aaron Kaptan, a global head of economics and strategy research at UBS Investment Bank. Now, coming up, global data center demand helps boost earnings for Zurich Insurance. We'll speak to the chief executive next. This is Bloomberg.

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2: Welcome back, everyone. Now, Zurich Insurance has reported a 13% gain in profit for the first half. The Swiss firm saw growth across all businesses, boosted by global data center and energy infrastructure demand. Now, we're joined by Mario Greco, the chief executive of Zurich Insurance. Mario Greco, as always, a great pleasure to speak to you. Now, what is the exposure so far to the wildfires, and actually, what impact are you seeing from it?
3: No, good morning, Francine. First of all, my pleasure to be in the show this morning. We don't have any material exposure at the moment with the wildfires and with the current situation. But we know well wildfires from our experience in the U.S. and Australia. And we are prepared to support customers should our customers be involved in that. We know prevention. We know mitigation of wildfires. This is something that unfortunately, we are kind of experts of.
2: So, Mario, overall, and I want to get into the data centers in just a second, but does it mean that actually certain of your competitors will also be able to, you know, will have to stop insuring certain parts? I mean, because of climate change and what we're seeing, does a larger, you know, proportion of the economy become uninsurable?
3: I would not say that it's uninsurable. I would say that the cost of this insurance might be higher over time and could reach levels that might not be interesting convenience for the customers. But in terms of availability of insurance, at least speaking for Zurich Insurance, we will definitely continue to provide coverage to customers for weather events, for natural catastrophes, at the right price.
2: At the right price. So you've had a good set of earnings boosted by this global data center demand. How much more infrastructure do you think we'll need for data centers? There's concern about, you know, the fact that we're spending a lot and we don't see revenue. Do you have a projection of how much demand could grow? Oh, I think we've lost you. Mario Greco, can you still hear me? I think we have a little bit of technical issue, and that's never a good thing when you're trying to speak to a chief executive about some of the earnings that they've put out. So I think we'll try and go back to Mario in just a second. But Siemens, in the meantime, has raised its earnings expectations for a second time this year due to a surge in data center spending. Well, the chief executive, Roland Busch, also data center spending, has been discussing the outlook with Anna Edwards.
4: These are two pieces. One is our automation business and our software business, and both are really firing. So our automation business had an order intake increase of 11%, grew by 7%. So we see a good momentum there that comes with a good conversion. And our software business is very strong. It grew by 11% if you take our total Siemens digital business. Digital business, software and services, it grew by 15. So we have a growth momentum, which obviously translates also into good profitability.
5: And what about the competitive landscape? I'm thinking in particular about factory automation. There are Chinese competitors who are in that space, and I wonder how competitive the landscape is right now.
4: So we are very competitive also in China. You know, we developed and launched new Chinese products. The first 16 landed in the market, another batch of 26 we launched early this year. They grow in the mid-20s percentage point. So we are winning customers, we're winning new customers, we're winning customers back. So automation business is doing in China very well. But then the rest of the portfolio globally as well. We see a pickup also in the machine business, also in China, which helps us also on the high-end side, where we see our core portfolio of automation landing very well. So therefore, in total, we did our homework in developing really super competitive new products in all markets, by the way, in China, of course, in particular.
5: Okay, so standing up to the competition in China then, Roland. Let me ask you about the data center build-out and the ways that the Siemens product lineup is able to supply that. How sustainable is the demand that you're seeing in connection with the data center rollout?
4: So let's briefly talk about the impact of data center business. So again, this is a massive investment which goes there. I come to your question in a second. That helped us also growing our smart infrastructure business. For example, electrification business grew by 20%, electrical products by 18%. But we had also a growth from our automation business as well, which was pulled also in this one. So now you understand that we have, of course, the electrification piece, low voltage, medium voltage, where we have a huge demand, which we can serve. But then AI factories, they go more and more into industrial PLCs, where we have a strong offering. We're also adapting our functionality. We can use it. And then after all, if you want to build new data centers, you want to build them fast and super efficient. So we offer a digital twin of a whole AI factory or data center, which you can optimize in the digital world and then build it, which is definitely a benefit for our customers. So it's a very strong offering here. And then it goes into other technologies like 800 volts DC, so direct current. We launched new products, DC products, switching products, which we have in the market. They get a pull. And then when it comes to liquid cooling, the whole situation changes again. And we have an offering there also for things like solid-state transformers. We're working on that. There are new technologies. And we are working with NVIDIA for a blueprint of these new AI factories together, again, using our digital twins. And we are putting products behind that.
2: Well, that was Siemens Chief Executive Officer Roland Busch speaking to Anna a little bit earlier on. Now, stocks broadly flat. There's quite a lot of weakness in the technology center, but again, that is compared to what we saw in the last couple of days. Investors awaiting developments in the U.S.-Iran talks and looking ahead to key U.S. jobs data on Friday. Look, the pause in tech rally really comes as investors now reassessing valuations after AI-related shares are rebounding from last month's sell-off. Coming up, we'll have plenty more, of course, on AI and infrastructure, given the results we had with Zurich, of course,

Good morning, everyone, and welcome back to The Pulse. I'm Francine Lacroix here in London, and these are your top stories. Renewed weakness in chip makers weighs on market sentiment as investors look ahead to key U.S. jobs data. Iran says it's reached an agreement with Oman on a proposed route through the Strait of Hormuz.

0: Total property and casualty revenues are a little short of 40 billion, and the construction business in H1 was in the 1.3, 1.4 billion revenues ballpark. So it is significant, but then the rest of the portfolio also is growing, especially with mid-market customers, SME customers, and rest of specialties.
1: I know you're doubling down on this specialty insurer with the acquisition of Beazley. On Wednesday, Beazley disappointed actually on earnings for a number of things, including some of the large payouts because of cyber risk exposures. What does it mean for your appetite with Beazley? Are you having any second thoughts?
0: No, honestly, the vision to create a merged unit on specialty with Beazley is a long-term vision, it's a strategical vision. I think the portfolios can complement each other, and we can create a very strong and stable, a big specialty writer. So they're not dependent on the quarterly or half-year results in any way, positive or negative.
1: Mario Greco, to what extent are you being impacted, that Zurich is being impacted by the war in the Middle East?
0: Not directly. We don't have a real exposure there. We don't have a marine business, so we haven't been impacted by any damage to ships, to fleets out there. Mm-hmm. Indirectly for the financial market, movements, we've been impacted as mm-hmm. everybody else. But we do not have a direct impact, and our accounts, I think, show that.
1: Mario Greco, just a final question, because there's also been some ongoing enforcement proceedings by the Swiss regulator FINMA about, you know, some sales bans, basically, as related to policies in Swiss corporate life and pensions unit at Zurich. How long do you expect that to last?
0: That I don't know. That's a question for FINMA. We did what we had to do. So we changed the management, the organization, the structure of the company. We have been acting on improving the systems, the controls. Then it's up to FINMA to decide when they will find all these changes proper to the standards that FINMA wants us to have. We acted as quickly as we could have done it.
1: Thank you so much, Mario Greco. As ever, it's a great joy to speak to the chief executive there of Zurich Insurance. Now, Commerzbank has unveiled a fresh share buyback. The chief executive, Bettina Orlop, is trying to show that her strategy delivers strong returns while Italian rival UniCredit prepares to expand its stake in the German lender. The two banks are set to kick off what could be months of discussions about the bank's future, while Orlop spoke to us a little bit earlier.
2: We have talked after every quarter, UniCredit and Commerzbank, because there are a very large investor since a couple of quarters. So it's very normal that we have interactions with a very significant shareholder, and that will and these meetings will continue for sure.
3: Yeah, I just wondered what your relationship's been like with Andrea Rorschach, Bettina, because we know that he wants to speak with the German government and the Workers' Council, and made no mention of Commerzbank management when in the recent comments.
2: Well, first of all, I think we are both committed to increase and maximize the value for our stakeholders. And I think that is a good basis for meetings, also meetings between the two of us.
3: Mm-hmm. Well, what will your main other asks be then in the takeover talks? I'm thinking about keeping the international network, the headquarters, keeping the public listing. Maybe you want some job guarantees.
2: I understand the interest in that, but you will understand that I think things like that should be discussed first between Commerzbank and UniCredit, and then we will definitely come out to the public to share more details on it. For the time being, I think it's important, A, that we deliver and that we continue to deliver against our targets, and B, that we are in constructive dialogue with UniCredit to figure out also some technical details, but also then how we organize the phase ahead of us, but also how potential target pictures could look like. And

0: The best thing to do that and the most value accretive thing to do it is to do it jointly, and that's the basis.
1: Well, that was the Commerzbank Chief Executive Bettina Orlopp speaking with Lizzie a bit earlier. Now we're joined by Paul Davies, who covers banking and finance for Bloomberg Opinion. Paul, I mean, my head is spinning. So now they're maybe looking at teaming up with UniCredit. Like they used to be, you know, the two chief executives didn't used to talk, and now it feels like there are warmer connections.
2: Yeah, well, they kind of have to, really. It's, you know, when you look at where we are with the deal, you know, most people in the market assume this is done now. Okay. Like UniCredit has won. I mean, so they've got, with the tender offer and with their derivatives, they've got, I think, 48% of the shares. That would give them, you know, a majority at most AGMs because not everybody votes. So they can kind of put their own people in charge, you know, over time if they want to. We had a story in Bloomberg News last week that they've got approval now from BaFin to go over 30%, so to take on the rest of the shares that were tendered. That goes to the ECB. They should probably give approval by sort of October. And then, you know, after that, the UniCredit will have to consolidate Commerzbank. Now, the interesting and slightly awkward thing there for a while is they then have to supply all of the capital to run the bank, but they still only get 48% of the earnings. So they're going to be in a slightly costly situation for a while. But, you know, Bettina Orlopp, as well as she has done over the past couple of years, under pressure of UniCredit as an active shareholder, you know, has no choice now but to kind of be a bit more warm.
1: Paul, do we understand exactly what this takeover looks like from the UniCredit side? Like, I mean, she was very coy on job cuts and things like that.
2: Yeah, so she really wants to protect the international network, I think. You know, that seems to be the main difference of opinion between, you know, Andrea Orcel and UniCredit and Bettina Orlopp and the Commerzbank team. You know, when UniCredit get control, they will almost certainly get their way on this. I mean, you know, it's an in-Germany deal. It's a deal between HVB and Commerzbank. It's not a kind of a pan-European cross-border deal in that sense. You know, they will keep Poland, whatever happens, mBank, and they still need to get some approvals for that. But the rest of it will, I mean, it will probably ultimately come down to what, you know, Andrea Orcel wants to do.
1: In Italian banking, like domestic banking, I mean, there's loads of M&A that's going on, like trying to outdo each other and buy stuff. Like, where are we?
2: So, I mean, it's all finally settling down a bit. I think, you know, Intesa, San Paolo has this bid for Montepaschi, Bank of Montepaschi di Siena, which has been, you know, the center of a lot of this kind of consolidation for a long time already. You know, over the weekend, we had Credit Agricole, a big shareholder in Banco BPM, saying, you know, this a proposed merger between BPM and Monte dei Paschi was not going to happen. BPM has kind of now said the same thing. Luigi Lavaglio, the great, you know, the man who kind of, you know, is never quite defeated, CEO of
1: Monte dei Paschi. Came back against all odds.
2: Yeah, keeps coming back against all odds. You can never quite count him out. But, I mean, it does look like Intesa is probably going to win that deal as well now.
1: Earnings overall for European banks, I mean, Italian, German, I mean, they've been okay.
2: Yeah, they've been pretty good. I mean, you know, I think your revenues on average have risen, you know, much faster than costs, even though costs have been a bit sort of looser than people hoped. But, you know, the profits have improved everywhere. Capital is strong. You know, balance sheets are clean. Everything looks, you know, quite decent.
1: Now, we're a little bit obsessed. I think it's our most read story on the Bloomberg Terminal about this hedge funds, these hedge fund bets in the wake of the near collapse of situational awareness.
2: Yeah.
1: Like, that was an incredible story because Citadel, like, swooped in and it's doing very well on the back of it.
2: Yeah, I mean, so one of the things I've been looking at a lot over, you know, earnings season and just beforehand is just, you know, the amount of leverage in the stock market at the moment. You know, a lot of the big banks, particularly in the US, have been really leaning heavily into prime brokerage, which is lending to hedge funds. Obviously, you know, retail investors in their margining accounts, there's like record leverage in sort of margin trading as well. I think, you know, both Jamie Dimon of JP Morgan and Brian Moynihan of Bank of America kind of commented about this yesterday as well. And one of the things I've been looking at a bit actually is our traditional way of trying to judge this is by looking at the amount of debt in relation to the value of stock markets.
1: Yeah.
2: And, you know, on that measure, things don't look too out of whack with the past. But a couple of people who I've been speaking to are saying, look, you know, actually we should think about debt against GDP as we do with all other kinds of debt. And when you do that, you start to realize that, you know, hedge fund leverage in particular is way higher than we have ever seen it in history, and the same with margin debt as well. And that's kind of makes things a bit more worrying, I think.
1: Yeah, worrying in terms of systemic, or is there a specific, I mean, not all hedge funds, you know, have small hedge funds, you have big hedge funds. Is there a particular area that we should worry about in these hedge funds?
2: I mean, I think primarily it's about, you know, stability of the stock markets and, you know, and the scope for like high levels of volatility and, you know, sharp corrections. I mean, we had a taste of that over the past sort of 6 weeks with, you know, a lot of leverage investors coming out of the Korean market, this situational awareness situation. and the important thing about that is, you know, that sell-off could have been much worse if it weren't for Citadel coming in and basically taking out the book and stopping a kind of, you know, potentially a worse fire sale. So it's about stock market volatility first. That can feed into, like, more economic weakness if it goes on for quite a while. But the real issue for financial crisis is always, you know, bigger problems with credit, supply of credit, that sort of thing.
1: Paul, as always, thank you so much. Paul Davies there from Bloomberg Opinion. I urge everyone, I read all of Paul's columns. They're great. We'll push them out on social media. Of course, you can find them on our website. Now, Bloomberg has learned that hackers launched a wave of sophisticated attacks on Wall Street firms, targeting information systems at major money managers. Point72 Asset Management told investors that it had been attacked, but there were no initial signs of stolen client data. Now, for more, we're joined by Bloomberg's Jill Deces. Jill, how was the attack carried out, because it feels like it was coordinated and big, and who else was targeted?
3: Yes, Francine. So this is actually the really fascinating part of this attack, is that these hackers were using primarily this concept called voice phishing or phishing. So the idea here is that they're actually using technology to mimic voices on voice memos or on telephone calls, where they're trying to convince employees to actually trick them into releasing sensitive information. So that's really kind of the tactic that we're looking at that's being used here. So in addition to Point72, people familiar have also told us that there were others targeted, including Millennium, including Two Sigma, Citadel. We haven't heard, some of them declined to comment. Two Sigma says that these attacks weren't successful. So, a lot going on here, but ultimately does kind of resemble a really sophisticated version of cyber attack targeting some really major hedge funds.
1: Joe, why are cyber attacks surging across Wall Street?
3: So I think, Francine, this is might feel a bit obvious here, but ultimately it's really kind of comes down to some of these advances in technology and artificial intelligence. We talked to experts who said that, you know, cyber attacks that maybe in the past would target, 50, places at a time now are capable of targeting, 1,000 or so. So you're looking at that development of this technology that's really enabling these types of cyber attacks to get, one, more sophisticated, but to also target a broader net of places, including, obviously, several major financial firms.
1: Jill, thank you so much as ever. Jill Deces there with the very latest, of course, on these pretty incredible cyber attacks. Now, coming up, a last-minute save for Gianni Infantino as he so far survives the FIFA World Cup sell-off scandal. We'll have the full details next, and this is Bloomberg.

0: Rothberg. Context changes everything.
1: Welcome back, everyone. Now, as we await news of a possible deal between the U.S. and Iran over the Strait of Hormuz, there is also hope for a peace agreement between Israel and Hamas. Well, Mark Champion from Bloomberg Opinion says the Middle East could look very different by the end of this year, with Israelis and Palestinians both taking part in crucial elections. Well, Mark joins us now. Mark, thank you so much for being here. It's true that, you know, because of everything that's happening in the Middle East with Iran on geopolitics and the Strait of Hormuz, we're just not spending enough time on what's going on between Israel and Palestine. Are you hopeful for some kind of movement forwards?
2: Well, I think, you know, you have to be deliberately optimistic because the current status, where it's kind of got stuck since the ceasefire and the Trump 20-point plan last year in October. So we're kind of stuck since, and the Israelis are, the IDF is gradually creeping forward, occupying more of the territory. Aid isn't really getting in. There's enough food just about, but otherwise nothing. And it's utterly miserable for 2 million Palestinians who remain there, civilians mostly, and it's not really a sustainable outcome. So the sort of logical end to that, which some members of the Israeli government, you know, espouse, is basically to make it uninhabitable, drive the Palestinians out, and effect what they call a voluntary exit, but it amounts to ethnic cleansing. So the alternative is that you try and get some sort of wider agreement, bring the Arab world in. That means Israel has to move. That's not going to happen until after elections. I think the reason to sort of hold out hope is that, there will be, some change in the players involved, some change in the political landscape, and you may start to see some movement.
1: But this is not in the international community that, frankly, has almost been nowhere to be seen. Is it because of elections in Israel?
2: I think it's because essentially Donald Trump took possession of the issue and then got distracted in Iran. So he organized this peace plan, built the Board of Peace, and the Board of Peace has been working, but it's very, very difficult to bring, sort of irreconcilable positions together. The other point of sort of some hope is that, Hamas just appointed a new leader. That's not great. He's very much the continuity leader, used to be Yahya Sinwar's deputy. On the other hand, they have said, okay, we're willing to, disarm in principle. Lots of, differences with the Israelis about what that entails and when it should happen and who should move first and all that sort of thing. But it's the first time that Hamas has ever said, we will disarm. So another reason to try and get some, leverage into that and to sort of use it and try and get towards some better outcome.
1: You also wrote that, like Iran, the Ukrainian war has a potential to draw in the wider world. So what's your outlook on that conflict?
2: Well, I mean, increasingly pessimistic, unfortunately. The Ukrainians, very briefly, they've had a good year, essentially. They've done well on the front lines. They've, despite, against all odds, they remain outgunned and outmanned. And yet they have been able to do a lot. They've also begun deep strikes into Russia, which they weren't able to do before. All of this is quite sort of positive from their point of view. And you would hope that would open a window of opportunity. But just at the moment when, is there and you can see pressure beginning on the Russian economy, etc., just at that moment, they've run out of Patriot missiles. And because of war in Iran again, they aren't available. We're going into a winter when, as in previous winters, the Russians will try and make it so that there's no power, no heat in the Ukrainian cities. This time they may may well be able to succeed because, Ukrainians now have no defenses against ballistic missiles. So it's somewhat depressing. On top of that, there is some discussion of whether the Russians may mobilize again in after the elections in September.
1: Mark, I guess there's a danger that when you look at the stock market, you think that nothing's going on. And I remember reading this piece by John Authors just a couple of weeks ago saying, you know, even in the 1920s, 1916, 1917, the stock market was fine and geopolitics actually took over and we had a world war. With that, asking you whether we're, you know, there's a risk of World War III, do you think that conflicts could really widen worldwide, like into something that we should really worry about?
2: I think we should be worrying about it all the time. I mean, that doesn't mean that there's a probability that will happen anytime soon. But the thing about world wars is nobody intends them. Nobody plans for them. They happen because governments in major powers get themselves into positions they find it difficult to extract themselves from, and you see that happening all the time. Look at Putin in Ukraine. Look at Donald Trump in Iran. You're a great power. You get yourself into a position it's hard to extract yourself from. Rationally, you need to, but then you tend to keep doubling down and escalating, and then that affects other countries, other great powers that get involved. Look at China. They're trying to, keep a light fingerprint on these various conflicts, but they're there. They are supplying the Russians and the Iranians with what they need in order to make the missiles that allow them to continue the war. Look at the North Koreans. Mm-hmm. So it's, all of the kind of pieces are there. Doesn't mean that they're going to fall together, but yes, we should be worrying about it all the time and trying to make sure that we don't end up blundering into another wider conflict.
1: Mark, thank you so much. As for joining us, Mark Champion, our international affairs columnist with Bloomberg Opinion. Now on to football, and FIFA has apologized for what it called errors over Gianni Infantino's failed plan to sell stakes in the World Cup. Well, senior staff say they have reaffirmed their full support for the president at a crisis meeting in Morocco. Well, Bloomberg's Tiwa Adebayo has been following the story very closely. Tiwa, thank you so much for joining us. So what do we actually know about this emergency meeting?
3: Well, the statement about it was pretty emphatic. The headline here is that members of the FIFA management board, including the Secretary General, have reaffirmed their full support for Gianni Infantino in his position as president. I do think it's quite interesting, actually, the meeting took place at FIFA's Africa office in Morocco and Rabat. That says maybe quite a lot about where his support lies. We've talked about before the level of support he has from CAF, which is the African Member Association that's part of FIFA. It does seem like they've really been rallying around him. He's been in Morocco for the last week, actually, and actually yesterday we saw him alongside the Secretary General of FIFA at one of the Women's Africa Cup of Nations matches. Of course, there is a major international tournament happening right now, so it does seem like there has been a bit of a support rising within the FIFA organization. But there is still criticism there for him as well, and in the statement they do mention that Gianni Infantino has apologized to both FIFA's management board and also to those member organizations as well.
1: Where does this leave the future of Gianni Infantino, FIFA, and the World Cup? It feels like, it's quite difficult to just put it behind and say nothing's happened, let's move on as normal.
3: Yeah, well, what we can tell from this, I think, is that he's going to fight for his position. There was perhaps some talk of maybe resignation. It doesn't look like that's going to happen. The statement says that moving forward, they're going to try and find a way for what they're calling FIFA Forward Enterprise. That was the controversial proposal to involve investors. They're going to try and find a way for that plan to develop football and for some of the earnings perhaps to go to developing a women's game and other things that were mentioned. So it seems like for now he's going to try his best to stay and defend his position, but still facing criticism from world leaders. We even heard from Mark Carney yesterday, Canadian Prime Minister, saying that he's lost confidence in Infantino. So a difficult position for him.
1: Tiwa, thank you so much for joining us. Tiwa Adebayo there with the very latest on Infantino. Up next, a Bloomberg brief, and this is Bloomberg.

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3: It's healthy to see the market digest, the market to rotate a little bit.
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6: This is Bloomberg Surveillance with Jonathan Farrow, Lisa Abramowitz, and Anne-Marie Hordern.
7: Live from New York City this morning. Good morning, good morning. For our audience worldwide, the third hour of Bloomberg Surveillance starts right now, and your price action, the scores look like this. Equity futures pushing higher by just a tenth of 1% on the S&P. Some tech problems out there for SanDisk and others. The Nasdaq is down by 0.6%. The bond market is the focus of attention this morning across the curve. Lots of little reasons, some bigger than others, for high yields on 2s, 10s, and 30s by 2 to 3 basis points. 30s around 520, 2s around 421. We'll start with the longer end of the curve. Pushed higher, kicked around this morning by Alphabet kicking off a 10-part US dollar investment grade bond sale. The front end of the curve pushed higher by this story dropping from the FT, according to people familiar with the thinking of the Fed chair Kevin Warsh, indicating that the Fed chair would be prepared to raise interest rates at September's meeting if inflation readings released in the coming weeks are hot.
8: Who's this coming from? Is it coming from the Fed chair himself? Is it coming from people adjacent to his thinking? And why are we doing this if we just had a Treasury secretary talking about how this is not the correct way to do monetary policy? Either way, it goes to the question of the market not understanding the reaction function of this Federal Reserve, understanding the individual reaction function by certain Fed members who have come out and spoken, unclear if Kevin Warsh is in charge or if he is happily letting everybody speak for him.
9: And when it comes to this story, there it also says that people close to Warsh said he acknowledged that he had made mistakes in his first 10 weeks at the helm of the world's most important central bank, including failing to reinforce his key message on price stability. Basically, lots of confusion when it comes to how the Fed chair thinks, why the Treasury secretary is stepping in. And on top of all this, the Wall Street Journal front page is that he's actually having a discourse and taking several calls from the president of the United States.
7: Bring up the yield curve. Let's look at this together. This is not a big move this morning, but it's a continuation of a problem that's been building for quite a while. And you've noticed, and I'm sure you've all noticed, a bit of a trend emerging here. The amount of cleanups that we've had to do in the last week or so. There's a hit to Fed credibility. There's a cleanup through the Financial Times. The spillover risk from Japan is getting greater. It's increasing. The Treasury Secretary has to come out and do an attempted cleanup. The one thing that you can do very little about right now adds to the problems, and it's the competition for capital coming from the biggest companies on the planet that are also contributing to high yields. This is something that there is no circuit breaker for. The Treasury Secretary can do nothing about. The Fed chair cannot address. This is a problem that's going to keep leading to high yields for this Treasury and for this Treasury Secretary.
8: Yeah, and even though it wasn't a huge move, you did see that shift higher in the long-term yield after we saw this issuance announced by Alphabet. We still haven't seen the total amounts of each tranche. Nonetheless, the fact that they're selling 40-year fixed debt and 30-year fixed debt and 20-year fixed debt and 10-year fixed debt raises the question of how many people want to buy duration, how many more of them want the extra income that comes from some of these big companies than, say, just purely taking the risk of the U.S. government, especially at a time where the monetary policy isn't as clear.
7: We heard it from TCW yesterday. It's going to keep coming. And it doesn't matter how much the rates are, these companies will keep raising capital to spend because they believe they're in an existential fight right now. Now, look, I understand there probably will be a number where they have to respond to it. But at the moment, based on what I'm hearing in fixed income and credit, we're not close to it.
8: That's why I read a couple of notes yesterday about the refunding announcement that we heard from the Treasury and how they said for now, or at least for the next few quarters, we're going to keep the funding the same. And the speculation was not that necessarily they were going to increase coupon issuance at the long end of the yield curve, but they might even decrease it at the long end of the yield curve in order to avoid competing with this. But what that does is it puts it more on the short-term debt market, which again puts Fed Chair Kevin Warsh that much more in the hot seat.
7: That's the great irony about Bessent at the moment.
8: Yep.
7: The complaints about forward guidance, he's engaging in it himself. at the Treasury.
9: And I'm pretty sure he sat around this table before he was anointed Treasury Secretary. He was basically in the running and really went after then Treasury Secretary Janet Yellen for issuing on the short end, which they are doing the exact same thing.
7: Peter Chair of Academy with us around the table. Pete, I'm just going to bring you straight in to this conversation just to build on what we're seeing in fixed income right now. You've got pushback from the FT trying to clean up the performance last week in the news conference, noteworthy. You've got the Alphabet issuance, noteworthy. The risk coming out of Japan, more than noteworthy. The Treasury Secretary sounding rattled out on social media, somewhat noteworthy. How do you respond to all of that?
0: So one, I think we can add a couple other problems for the bond market is I think globally, everyone's having to issue debt, right? Every sovereign nation right now is having to pick up their issuance in terms of their defense spending. The Middle East, right, used to make a lot of money on oil. They'll probably make it again at some point. Again, they're now having to issue debt. UAE's had to tap into swap lines. So I think globally, there's this debt issuance. And one thing that made me extremely happy and probably not on anyone else's radar screen is Australia announced their first refinery in 60 years. So this concept of production for security, needing to produce your own things, it's not just a U.S. thing where we're growing it. I think it's occurring globally. So there's going to be more pressure on capital as we try and build out refiners, smelters, not just in the U.S., but across the globe. I think you're seeing things being pulled away from maybe the cheapest to produce place that are dangerous. You don't want everything in China. You don't want everything in the Middle East. So I think you're going to see long-term pressure on bond yields across things. Having said all that, I think it's fine for Warsh to be talking to the president. I actually think the president does not like to be felt in the dark, and he lashes out with random tweets at 2 a.m. So to the extent that he's involved, I think it gives Warsh a lot more runway, and I think it's a small price to pay for him to keep the president involved, let him know what's going on. And, you know, maybe it's very different than what we're used to, but I think we haven't seen any really nasty tweets about Warsh, and I think that's part of it. This president does appreciate people who communicate with him and are available when he wants. For better or for worse, that's the way we live in. I think it actually protects the market a little bit.
7: I don't really care if they speak or not. I'm interested in what they talk about and whether the Fed chair responds to it. That seems like a very separate conversation, and the optics around it are problematic. Now, you think it's good. I understand why you think it's good, and that's important. You believe it's good because you don't want the Fed to take any more credibility hits. I might look at it differently and say the optics are suffering because of this at a time when the credibility is already being hit. Right. And it makes it harder to repair through stories like the FT.
0: So I guess it all depends on whether he's communicating and taking direct advice and going to go ahead with it, or it's more keeping a potential issue at arm's length. And I kind of view it as probably keeping a potential issue at an arm's length by keeping him involved.
10: At this point, how much do you see where the long bond is as a constraining force on some of the not only valuations, but also ambitions of companies that might not have the balance sheets that, say, Google does?
0: So I think it will slowly add up to that problem. Right now, I do think, you know, people are a little bit overhyped on, you know, that we're going to get all this debt issuance. And I think people are prepared for that. So I think there's some room for spread compression actually in the coming weeks. Having said that, I'm really focused on the 10-year rate. I think it's the 10-year that's where you and I are most effective, right? If we go to look at our mortgage rate, that's where we're going to see it. So to me, the 10-year is the key. So long as that's 475, 480, maybe we're okay. That starts getting above 5%. I think it puts a big problem on the economy. Again, we're not seeing the home side of this market do well. That's what, you know, this president really wanted, was get housing back, make affordability. It's not there. And to me, the 10-year is critical for that. And it's been heading the wrong direction. And I do think we probably get towards 5%, which puts further pressure on this economy.
10: You know, we've been talking all morning about how much of some of the jitters that we've seen in the stock market have been fundamentally driven and how much has been technically driven. You've had a long history of studying leverage in markets. You've had a long history in studying market dysfunction in markets. How much are we seeing right now a structural problem of leverage and new exchanges that are creating volatility that has not yet been shaken out of the system to any degree?
0: I think that's a great question. I'm going to step back a little bit and go back to that April through June run, right, where the semis were screaming higher, right? Everyone wanted to say, oh, it's because of this, it's because of that. Well, situational awareness was clearly playing a role, right? They were putting leverage bets in this market. They were buying. Guess what? That pushes those stocks higher. It feeds through, especially in the semis. There's a ton of leveraged ETFs, both on the stocks itself, but on individual companies. Those ETFs have to buy stock at the end of each day when it goes up. I think you had the momentum monkeys kind of come in. You had these people really chasing things. It drove it all these highs. And then all of a sudden, it unwinds. So everyone wants to talk about the role that situational awareness had on this decline. They had just as much impact on the way higher. And I think one of the risks we're going to see is, just like Archegos, a lot of the names that Archegos got involved with never saw those highs again, right? So I think we pushed these things very, very high. We're coming off. People are trading it. And I do think think we probably had a short-term bounce, but I don't think the names that we saw move 10 to 15% last week, Amazon, Microsoft, you know, they don't move 10 to 15% unless someone bought a huge portfolio and was trying to clean up that portfolio. So I think in the coming days and weeks, I'm watching very closely for, you know, the NASDAQ 100 or in the semis to turn lower again. And I think we might be starting to see that. None of the issues have been resolved, right? The ability to create your data centers on time and at cost, still difficult. Not in my backyard is kind of getting worse rather than better. I think the president's trying to do some stuff about that, but it's not helping. And all of a sudden, cheap Chinese computes everywhere, right? And finally, and this is the hardest part to figure out because I think no one's really talking about, but are people comfortable that they're getting the bang for the buck on what AI is delivering versus the current cost? I think that is waning a little bit. So I think the pressure on this market will resume. And the second it does, I think we see newer lows in some of these areas, and partly because there is so much leverage. These leveraged ETFs, to me, are incredibly dangerous.
9: Is there a level where it gets so low, though, that you think a lot of buyers come in?
0: I think we just had that. People kind of like this. They like the story. You saw those 10% moves, and everybody's like, oh, the AI trade's back on. Okay, and everyone seemed to have forgotten. So, again, I think people are caught net long again. There aren't many shorts in this market, so it doesn't take much to push this down. It's August, September, which aren't ideal times for the market. We've been propped up a little bit by the ongoing, you know, reopening of the Strait. There's a lot of issues going on, so I think we can pull back a little bit further, and I think people did commit a lot of money in the last few days.
9: What do you make, though, of DeepSeek actually potentially raising their prices?
0: So, you know, I try not to look at any one individual Chinese company. I think they are able to raise their prices because they are so much cheaper, so why not make a little bit more profit? That takes some of the pressure off the U.S. companies. But to me, we talked about this probably a year or so ago. Was DeepSeek a one-off, or is this more a sign that China's kind of allowing their entrepreneurship to grow? Now we have the Kindle model. Like, I believe that there is this risk that China is kind of taking their millions of engineers, allowing them a lot more flexibility, and while they don't make high-quality chips, they make lots of chips. They do not have the same electricity issues that we necessarily have. And, you know, I would not want to live in China where you have no personal freedoms. Having said that, if they want to build a data center somewhere and some town's not going to get electricity, whatever, that town's in trouble. So it's going to be very difficult to compete with them. And I'm really scared this looks like a BYD automobile, where BYD all of a sudden went from almost nowhere to dominating markets. I think we just saw today one of the Chinese semiconductor companies said to Apple they were actually going to raise prices because Huawei and the other Chinese cell phone companies are buying up so much. So I'm really worried that they're kind of able to repeat what they did in the early 2000s again with BYD and Huawei in this, you know, space, which I thought it was years off, and it looks like it's closer, and that's my fear.
7: Before you go, can we try again to say some 40-year high for scattered debt? Any interest?
0: Yeah, I actually like it.
7: You like it?
0: I like it.
7: Tell us why you like it.
0: So I would not necessarily buy it on a spread basis. I think at this point you're getting paid to wait. And I don't know that we've hit a debt diet type moment. But I think everyone is now so geared up for, oh, we're going to have spending. The tiniest hint that even one of them slows down spending, I think these things rip tighter. When you look at the bond market, if you're a bond market investor on a spread basis, it is the cheapest single sector. I had an interesting conversation with a hedge fund, and I think a lot of people are in the same boat. It's like, I would love to short this sector because every day it goes five wider, but I'd also love to be massively long because when it moves, it is going to rip tighter. So I think it's a dangerous game, but I would be buying that because I think on an all-in yield basis, you're getting paid attractively.
7: Yeah.
0: If there's a valuation issue, it's going to be the equity side, not the credit side.
7: There's something somewhat reflexive about this, though, because before they cut spending, you've got to get the pushback in the market, and you might get some wider spread.
0: And we had a little bit of that, but again, I think the spreads are so wide that these companies, they're phenomenal credits. It's the equity valuation that's going to bear the brunt of it. So I could see the equity valuation bearing the brunt. Again, you go back to companies, you know, 3 or 4 years ago, I believe, you know, when GE, credit spreads, and their stock was down, they started cutting back on it, and their stock went up. So I think we're nearing that stage for a couple of these companies.
7: You run the company for the equity holders, and at some point, the bond market gives you a reminder, and Bramo, you have to change course.
9: Which, right? Yeah. I mean, that's essentially what happens. The problem is, it's sort of like if everyone's waiting for the course to change and they're not pricing it in, then they don't have any incentive to do so.
7: Peter Chia of Academy. Pete, it's good to see you.
0: Thank you, sir.
7: 10-part offering coming from Alphabet. The longest maturity, Lisa was talking about it, 40 years. CapEx of that company for this year, $205 billion at the high end of estimates. Their intentions, more than double the outlays of 2025. That's quite a jump. Negative free cash flow, you noted that after the earnings came out. You've got to borrow more from the debt market. The pressure's on. and yields are up.
10: And they're having a talent problem with one of their leads in DeepMind departing and starting their own startup. So they're going to have to pay up to get some new talent in there at the same time that they're trying to compete with this existential race.
7: Let's get you an update on news worldwide with your Bloomberg brief. Fonny Quinn has more. Hey, Fonny.
11: Hey, John. Thank you. Fed Chair Kevin Warsh will reportedly stick with a scaled-back communication style even after the Treasury market backlash. The Financial Times is reporting people close to Warsh saying he'd be willing to raise interest rates in September if inflation runs hot. Alphabet shares just down about 0.5% in the pre-market after the company announced a 10-part US dollar investment-grade bond sale. The latest test of investor appetite comes after the Google and YouTube parent company raised its 2026 spending forecast. President Donald Trump is denying reports that the U.S. is running low on munitions, posting on Truth Social that the country has massive amounts of weapons. Trump also warning people leaking statements about the shortages should face jail time. And that is your Bloomberg Brief. John.
7: Fonny, thank you. Thanks for the update. I'm next on the program, The Morning Calls, plus Judy Ju of Moffitt-Nathanson as SpaceX gears up to unlock about $100 billion worth of insider shares. Live from New York City this morning. Good morning.

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1: The rally running out of steam. It's just 30 minutes ago until the start of trading. I'm Danny Berger.
2: And I'm Michael McKee. Bloomberg Open Interest starts right now.
1: Coming up on the show, fresh AI weakness keeps investors on edge amid U.S.-Iran talks and ahead of tomorrow's job report. Also on deck, billions worth of SpaceX shares are unlocked following the company's post-earnings plunge. And back in the game, Leopold Aschenbrenner returns to investing with a $400 million bet. Some of the stocks that we are keeping our eye on this morning, let's take a look at them because chip stocks are getting hit hard. It had been sell the good news, but maybe the news wasn't great for these companies. We had AI hardware giant SanDisk and Western Digital reported revenue forecasts that miss analyst estimates. That also said that the stocks were among the top performers in the S&P 500. SanDisk up 460% this year. Western Digital 200. SK Hynix, that's suffering its second sharp sell-off in a week after another bout of extreme price swings on South Korea's alternative exchange reignited concerns about market structure and liquidity. Let's dig into this with Bloomberg Intelligence head of global tech research, Mandeep Singh. Mandeep, it's the same question that we continue to ask. How much of this is something structural and mechanical versus a rethink of just how valuable these companies should be?
3: I mean, when you look at all the earnings, even, you know, SanDisk last night and Western Digital, like, these companies are growing, you know, triple digits. Yes, the pricing part probably has played out, so you're not going to see, you know, pricing continue to go up as it has in the past 3-4 months. So, and these companies are deliberately trying to sign, you know, these longer term agreements just to have visibility in terms of what their customer profiles are in terms of the buying behavior, et cetera. And that way you could see the margins may have peaked, but overall the volume growth remains very strong and the fundamentals coming out of 2Q season suggest CapEx will go up. So I don't think fundamentally there is anything wrong. It's more market structure driven, but pricing growth probably has peaked at this point of time.
2: Yeah, because next trade is the volumes are much, much lower, and it doesn't take much to move the stock. And I was reading the story today on Bloomberg, and it just seems like this was the market structure and a couple of people selling shares, and then you have this big move.
3: Yeah, I mean, what we saw with situational awareness and, you know, the whole of July, everyone was trying to figure out, you know, what changed, why are these stocks moving down so much? And so that's where the margin calls and all those aspects come into play. But look at what these hyperscalers have done this quarter. And, you know, even a company like SpaceX, I know the stock reaction was negative, but they are aspiring for $100 billion in ARR. And they really want to make big investments in terms of setting up more gigawatts for next year. So from that perspective, it's a positive for the AI infrastructure plays, because that's what tells me they will keep investing. Whether the ROI question will get louder and louder, that's secondary. But the infrastructure guys will continue to get their investments now that you have one more hyperscaler in SpaceX.
1: Surely Alphabet's news just emphasized that this morning, tapping the bond market yet again, this time for $25 billion.
3: Yeah, I mean, look, Alphabet has raised the equity. They are tapping the bond market. So clearly they feel they can get towards that $300 billion in CapEx for next year. And they have the balance sheet to do it. So right now it's about who can go bigger, who can have more gigawatt capacity live next year, because that will all translate into revenue if you're a cloud provider renting compute.
1: All right, Mandeep, thank you so much for joining us this morning. Mandeep Singh of Bloomberg Intelligence. As Mandeep mentioned, we're also watching SpaceX this morning, not just for the fundamentals, but also another mechanical issue. Investors are bracing for the next potential hit when some $101 billion worth of SpaceX stock becomes available for trading at the open. Let's discuss with Bloomberg's Bailey Lipschultz, who's been reporting on the expiry. So, Bailey, we get a lockup. Just walk us through the numbers and what we might see.
4: Yeah, Danny, we get up to 911 million shares, so nominally call it about $101 billion based on where shares are trading right now. That's freely available to trade. The big question, though, when I'm talking to investors and bankers is investors have held on to SpaceX potentially for decades, riding it from, you know, a couple hundred million dollars to $1.5 trillion in value. So the big question now is, are these going to be venture capital firms that are looking to outright sell the stock to pocket some of those gains? Will they distribute them to shareholders? And then it becomes kind of a bit of a domino effect where these shareholders are then selling shares. And the ultimate kind of question is, how many of these shares are being distributed to employees and people who invested through things like special purpose vehicles who have been waiting to at least have an opportunity to either A, sell stock because of tax purposes, or B, reap benefits that they kind of have been dreaming of. So it's certainly going to be something to keep an eye on exchange as well as off exchange throughout today and through this evening.
2: Now, this has been the biggest shorted stock on Wall Street as people wait for this expiry. And I'm wondering, if you are short, you're going to have to buy stock back at some point. So are we going to see some real volatility in the price given that?
4: I think that's a big question, Mike. When I talk to investors over the last few days, their question is, will we see short covering? Because the fundamental picture, to Mandeep's point, hasn't changed since the IPO. So you can see the stock right now around $109 a share. If that starts ripping and shorts are forced to cover their bearish bets, that can power the stock higher. The big question then is calling back to GameStop and other kind of meme stock like crazes. Do new short sellers then line up to bet against the stock? And do we see this continue to move like an EKG as these shares are unlocked today? And again, remember, guys, this is the first of nine share unlocks. We're looking at five billion shares coming online through mid-December. So this is the first of many.
1: So more conversations to be had. Bailey, thank you very much. Bloomberg's Bailey Lipschultz will keep track of SpaceX as that trading begins. Elsewhere in earnings, Warner Brothers Discovery reported an 11% drop in revenue year over year. The slump coming in part due to losing NBA rights and a weaker movie lineup. Let's get more with Bloomberg Intelligence media analyst Geetha Raghunathan. And of course, the backdrop for all of this is the drama continuing as to whether the courts will allow Paramount to actually buy the thing. Geetha, what was the setup for this? What did we learn in today's earnings?
5: Yeah, so the earnings were fine, Danny. I mean, as you pointed out, yeah, we did have that drop in revenue. You had a 30% decline in advertising. And of course, 20% of that was because of the lack of NBA. On the flip side, though, the good part of it was that, you know, we also had EBITDA that actually got a little bit of a bump, the TV EBITDA, especially because of those lower costs with no NBA. Studio was mixed, you know, Supergirl hasn't really delivered. Streaming, though, was very, very good. So the fundamentals seem okay. But as you pointed out, the earnings are just a sideshow at this point. It's really all about that Paramount Skydance transaction, which has now been delayed from September of this year to probably June of next year.
2: And that makes it risky to think about what kind of company is going to exist next year. So I'm wondering what, if anything, the earnings tell us about the Warner Brothers new management. They've only been in place for about a year. If you had to discount the idea of the merger, what did we learn?
5: Yes, I think, Mike, what we're seeing is that the Warner Brothers fundamental story is actually in pretty good shape. So this management team, as you pointed out, David Zaslav and his whole crew have really done a good job in kind of turning things around. Streaming, they've made it profitable. We've already gotten to the margin target was 20%. We've already gotten to about 17%. So really the question is what happens on June 4th of 2027 when the merger agreement actually ends? Are these guys going to settle? That is what Paramount Skydance absolutely wants. But, you know, Warner Brothers Discovery, I think, is in a good place no matter what. If the merger deal just expires and it doesn't go through, remember, they collect $7 billion in termination fees. That puts them in a really, really good position, apart from having a pretty strong, fundamental business.
1: All right, Geetha, thank you very much for helping us cover that and the other media earnings this season. Bloomberg Intelligence's Geetha Raghunathan. A check on your markets this morning, 20 minutes before your trading day gets started, and we are dipping into negativity for both the S&P and the NASDAQ. After yesterday just ending inches below all-time highs, the NASDAQ underperforming down 0.8% as the chipmaker sell-off. Perhaps more notable is what's happening in this treasury market, Mike. For one, you have Alphabet issuing all of that debt. So that's also pressuring this bond market. But two, I know you've been talking about this morning, this FT piece on what kind of feels like people familiar trying to clarify or walk back or do damage control on what we heard from Kevin Warsh in the last presser.
2: It definitely is damage control out there. And the way the story is phrased, somebody close to Kevin Warsh, could be Kevin Warsh, telling them that he's willing to raise interest rates in September if inflation doesn't get better. That's the reaction function answer that the market was looking for at the news conference that they didn't get. And now you're seeing markets reprice based on that. And I'm sure Google doesn't help. And I wonder, and it'll be interesting to see when we get closer to the actual sale, if the price has changed because of all the people who left yesterday, the Gemini project. And does that lessen some enthusiasm and push yields up?
1: It shows just how intense the talent war is to have Jeff Dean, who I'm assuming you're referring to, one of like the foundational people at Google, to be leaving. But just to revisit Warsh, how does this change things for Jackson Hole? Because there was some commentary in that FT piece basically saying that he wants to clarify his messaging at Jackson Hole. He wants to use that as an opportunity.
2: Oh, they just climbed up on the marquee and put a new coming soon to Jackson Hole on it, because people thought Warsh was going to just give a kind of anodyne speech about looking forward and the kind of stuff he's been saying. But now he has basically told people that he's going to go out and explain himself. So now Wall Street is going to be very focused on this.
1: It's going to be an eventful one. Let's hold tight on that and also get a check on some of the other movers on our radar this morning. With that is Bloomberg's Nora Melinda. Hey, Nora.
6: Hey, guys. Three stories I'm following for you this morning. First up, DoorDash having a great morning. Paying subscribers are ordering takeout and groceries more often. This helping the company's forecast come in ahead of expectations. DoorDash did warn, though, of more spending on AI for product development. You're seeing shares of the company up about 4% in the pre-market trade. Now from food over to fitness. Peloton is tumbling after giving a weaker than expected revenue outlook. Just another reminder of how different the business looks from its pandemic heyday. On the bright side, though, the company did post its first full year of net profit. Shares lower by about 8% right now as we speak. And finally, Honeywell Aerospace cutting its full year outlook, but Wall Street seems to be giving it a pass. The company says supply chain issues are still weighing on the business, but shares were higher earlier, down about 18%. So a tough day so far as we start off this morning. Those are your morning movers. Fanny.
1: Nora, thank you very much. We'll catch up with you later in the hour. Coming up, Situational Awareness is back with a new $400 million private investment. More on that after this commercial break.
6: Honeywell Aerospace cutting its full year outlook, but Wall Street seems to be giving it a pass. The company says supply chain issues are still weighing on the business, but shares were higher earlier, down about 18%. So a tough day so far as we start off this morning. Those are your morning movers. Fanny.
1: Nora, thank you very much. We'll catch up with you later in the hour. Coming up, Situational Awareness is back with a new $400 million private investment. More on that after this commercial break.

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0: It's 2:40 on Wall Street. We do check markets all day long here at Bloomberg. NASDAQ back in the red. Oil pushing higher. The Dow, the S&P, NASDAQ, NASDAQ 100 index all declining. Right to the numbers with the S&P down 11 now. It's 77.12 for NASDAQ. For the S&P down 0.1%. NASDAQ is down 0.1% as well. The NASDAQ 100 index now down 0.3%. The Dow at 53,939. Right now, the Dow is down 410 points, a decline there of 0.8%. Rally in oil prices sending stocks lower while lifting treasury yields. We do have the 10-year currently yielding 4.24%, the 10-year at 4.66%, the 30-year 5.21%. Spot gold down $3 the ounce, just about flat on the day at $42.43 the ounce, but crude up 2.8%, WTI 77.30 a barrel, barrel of Brent 82.44, up by about 3.8%. Burger King's U.S. sales surged last quarter. Comparable sales jumped 8.5% in the 3 months through June 30th. Now, Burger King is part of Restaurant Brands International, which owns Tim Hortons and Popeyes. QSR is in quick service restaurant on the ticker. Shares of Restaurant Brands International down 1.5%. We also heard from Papa John's International. That stock plunging now down 17.6%. Sales shrank again. Company also cut its outlook for the remainder of the year. Coming up after the close of trading, Airbnb shares today down by 1.3%. Carol and Tim, that's a Bloomberg Business Flash.
1: All right, Charlie, thank you so much. So one of the stories on our radar is actually a lot on this Thursday. This was about tech companies borrowing to fund artificial intelligence investments, and investors are growing wary of the debt, with two of the last three commercial mortgage bonds funding data centers having to widen pricing to attract demand. I just feel like, I don't know, there feels like there's little things that are making us kind of look at all of what's going on. And then there's what happened today with Alphabet.
2: So that's a little different of a situation.
1: It's like, bring it on, Alphabet.
2: Yeah, the Alphabet drew about $115 billion of demand for its jumbo bond sale. It was looking to raise as much as $25 billion from its latest U.S. investment-grade bond offering. It's a deal that tests investor appetite for AI-related debt. I think test was passed by with flying colors.
1: Yeah, it does sound like they are definitely hungry for it. Hey, let's get more on Alphabet. There's a lot going on. It's an important company to watch, as we always remind you. With us, gratefully, is Mandeep Singh. He's Bloomberg Intelligence Global Head of Technology Research. He's here in studio. Mandeep, 10-part U.S. dollar investment-grade bond sale, drawing tons of demand. First of all, maybe this is stupid, but what do they need constantly all this money for?
3: Well, now they need it all the more because they are raising their CapEx for next year, and they said significant increase, even though they didn't quantify. And based on our numbers, we are looking at a $300 billion CapEx number just for Alphabet, and it cannot be financed with their operating cash flow anymore. So they have to raise money. Yeah, they did equity financing, and now the debt financing.
2: Why not raise more than $25 billion if there is so much demand out there?
3: They could. I mean, I think they are probably going to
2: take advantage of it.
3: No, no. But this is not the last time they are issuing a new bond. So, and they have also issued a 100-year bond. So, to my mind, they will continue to raise.
2: At what cadence do you think?
3: I mean, the fact that they want to be very aggressive with CapEx, and it seems like compared to Microsoft, which didn't say we are looking for a significant increase, Meta said they are not raising their CapEx.

0: Osaka Palace in Tokyo. And this is Bloomberg.
1: Time now for our stock of the hour. And keeping an eye on a basket of cybersecurity stock shares of Palo Alto Networks, as well as some of its peers, all moving lower here on the day. Now, there was a story, a report out that China launched a security review into products sold in that country by Palo Alto. That news comes amid an ongoing wave of attempted cyber attacks on hedge funds in recent days. So a lot of catalysts for some of these stocks and potentially in both directions. Mandeep Singh joins us right now, who leads our technology coverage of analysts over at Bloomberg Intelligence. All right, Mandeep, let's start with China, first of all, because I thought this was kind of old news. I thought we kind of knew something was afoot over there. But what do we know now that's new?
2: Well, I mean, again, anytime there is a review of a company in any jurisdiction, whether it's the EU or China, you see, you know, companies stock reacts. But in this case, I feel because we have heard so much news around, you know, a model agent going rogue, escaping the sandbox and, you know, doing something in terms of that's not really a cyber attack, but the agentic activity is getting longer and longer. No longer is just like one step, but it's a sequence of steps. And that's where the cybersecurity element comes into play.
1: Well, let's talk about that. And I'm curious as to whether this actually benefits some of these stocks, because, I mean, we've heard about these breaches or whatever, however you want to term them. And these cybersecurity companies are pretty quick to come out. And I get pitches from them all the time saying, hey, you know, we can address some of these issues. Is this a potential tailwind for them, this increase in risk from these LLMs?
2: I mean, on the whole, it should be a tailwind, provided, you know, their own systems don't get hacked, because the risk that these model companies present is an Anthropic or even with the Meta news, like you don't know what the agent may end up doing in terms of whose systems it's going to breach. Mm-hmm. And if it's one of the cybersecurity companies, then that's the kind of negative PR you would want to avoid. If you're saying I can protect agentic security, the last thing you want is one of your own systems getting hacked.
1: With regards to agentic security, though, I mean, is there a case to be made for having a third party come in to provide that security, or just trying to find a way for these models to actually have that embedded internally themselves?
2: I mean, what we have learned is these models are very capable now. And a question that has been asked is, why can't the folks who are training these models actually control the behavior of these models? Because that's what setting guardrails is all about.
1: Yeah.
2: And it sounds like the guardrails that these model companies are putting are not enough.
1: Well just real quickly, just explain for our audience. Yeah. Because like for the most recent issue, the issue was that the LLMs basically began talking on their own.
2: Yeah.
1: Basically decided to do something on their own, and the human

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2: Tonight, the final countdown. Senators are racing to clear a packed agenda before leaving Washington for August recess. Republican Senator Kevin Cramer of North Dakota joins us from Capitol Hill live on what can get done before the clock runs out. Plus, Democrats' path forward after a progressive win in Michigan. And with the midterms less than 90 days off, we speak with House Minority Whip Catherine Clark about her party's path to victory in November and what Democrats would do with the House majority. Plus, Iran risks return. Oil surging today as markets wait for signs of a firm deal to reopen the Strait of Hormuz, reviving fears that rising energy costs could keep the Fed on a hawkish path ahead of Friday's jobs report. From Bloomberg's Washington, D.C. studios to our TV and radio audiences worldwide, welcome to Balance of Power. I'm Joe Matthew alongside Kaylee Lyons.
3: And Joe, we kick off tonight's coverage with a race against the clock on Capitol Hill as the Senate tries to make progress on a stacked agenda ahead of a scheduled 5-week recess. A stopgap funding bill, presidential nominees, a Russian sanctions bill, college sports and cryptocurrency legislation, and of course, a formal vote on Todd Blanche's confirmation to serve as Attorney General. We'll have Republican Senator Kevin Cramer of North Dakota live in just a moment, as Joe mentioned. But first, we get things started as we turn to Bloomberg's Megan Scully here in our Washington, D.C. bureau. So, Megan, it's 5 p.m. on Thursday. Recess is supposed to begin. Do we have any idea whether or not it will as scheduled?
4: We have zero idea. Earlier this week, Senator John Thune, the Senate Majority Leader, called this schedule a train wreck. And it has essentially become that as the week has gone on. But I will say miracles tend to happen in the Senate on Thursday nights as the lawmakers start to get anxious to get home. They have their flights booked. They want to start this recess. So we'll see if things start to come together quickly on at least some of those items on the agenda that you mentioned.
3: Well, and on one of those items, Todd Blanche's confirmation in particular, he obviously was able to get out of the Judiciary Committee. We know Susan Collins has said she will not be voting for him. Ruben Gallego says he will be there to vote despite his wife's health issues. So walk us through the math and whether or not the votes are there right now.
4: So assuming Senator McConnell does not vote, he announced today that he was discharged from a rehab center and is recovering at home. He did not say that he would be voting, so we'll assume that he is not. Assuming he does not vote, then Republicans can only lose two on the Blanche vote if all Democrats vote and vote in opposition. We already know Susan Collins is a no. There are two other on the fence, Senator Bill Cassidy and Senator Lisa Murkowski. We don't know how they're going to vote. If they both vote against it, then the nomination becomes the first that is defeated on the Senate floor since John Tower in 1989.
2: How about that? Unclear if she has a working weekend, or all of us for that matter. Megan Scully, thank you so much, Megan, and joining us now for more. And I suspect we'll learn a lot more from Republican Senator Kevin Cramer of North Dakota, a member of the Armed Services, Environment and Public Works, Veterans Affairs, Banking Committees. Senator, great to see you. Appreciate your walking over to the Rotunda for us this evening. Maybe you can shed some light. We know the airports are gassing up jets just in case you guys are ready. Are you heading home tonight?
5: Well, I'm quite certain I'm not heading home tonight. In fact, I got exhausted just listening to Kaylee read all of the long list of things we have to do. But you did a good job of setting it up. But I think it's really important for people to know that the highest priority right now of that long list is a continuing resolution that allows us to keep the government funded through December 11th, which means through the election, means through the August recess, through September and October. So that's our first and highest priority because that takes the pressure off of a lot of other things. It's also encouraging because it passed, you know, the procedural measure passed 89-4. Mm-hmm. So obviously there's overwhelming support to do that. There's probably going to be an amendment vote or two prior to that. But our next scheduled vote is tonight about 11 o'clock on the confirmation of 74 nominations by the president that are an en bloc group. And so unless Democrats agree to give some time back, they'll run the clock out till roughly 11 o'clock tonight. That'll be our next vote. By that point, maybe we'll know more.
2: Sheesh.
6: Yeah,
4: well, as we consider the state of play here, well, I also was discussing with Megan was the confirmation of Todd Blanche. And President Trump was actually just asked about this senator in the Oval Office by a reporter, whether he would get personally involved in lobbying any holdouts. Do you expect he's going to have to? Mike Cassidy and Lisa Murkowski, your colleagues, hold that firm?
5: Sure. So important point. I mean, you're down to those two. One of them can vote no, and the other one would have to vote yes for him to pass, at least as it currently stands. Would the president have to get personally involved? Perhaps. Obviously, he doesn't have a lot of leverage with Bill Cassidy, who lost an election in his primary, of course, to a Trump-supported opponent. Senator Murkowski, on the other hand, who represents Alaska, probably has a little leverage to get a few things. I don't know. I'm not in the room. But I would hope that one of the two of them, and frankly, maybe both of them. One thing about Bill Cassidy, since he's lost his primary, he's been working at double the pace to get important things done. So they both have the right ethic. Hopefully the president, if he does weigh in, can persuade one or both of them to support Todd, to vote for Todd Blanche. So we can both get a good attorney general, and I do believe Todd will be a very good attorney general, but at the same time, move the agenda along.
2: You believe he would act purely in the best interests of the Constitution, Senator, as opposed to being the president's personal defense attorney?
5: Oh, I'm very confident of that. I think as the acting attorney general and as the deputy, he has done a marvelous job of doing exactly that. I think he's demonstrated great independence, in the current position. So, yeah, I'm confident of that. He's a very qualified attorney.
4: I'd like to ask you about someone who already is a confirmed member of the president's cabinet, Defense Secretary Pete Hegseth, who Senator President Trump is having to stand by today, saying he's extremely happy with after reporting of a dust-up between the two at Camp David recently over the issue of munitions. I'm sure you've seen the reporting we all have about how munition stockpiles for the country are running low. And I wonder if, as a member of the Armed Services Committee, you can shed some real visibility onto what we actually do have available to us at the moment, or how dire the need for more funding to replenish munitions may be.
5: Sure. Well, first of all, you never have too many munitions for whatever situation might arise. But obviously, we're not getting a lot of help with the Strait of Hormuz from some of our allies in the region or in Europe. However, they've got their hands full with another war between Russia and Ukraine, obviously. Another important munitions challenge there. But I'm confident that the United States has what we need to get the job done, both at the Strait of Hormuz and to the larger, with regard to the larger war with Iran itself. But at the same time as, some shooting is going on, the president continues with a hopeful, I think, attitude towards some sort of other resolution through negotiations. And I think the rift, if you will, between the president and the secretary is largely over-dramatized, if you will. The president, I've had many dramatic discussions with him, but I always walk away knowing that he's got my back and he knows I have his. I suspect that, again, a lot of that is hyper-dramatized. But the munition situation is certainly one that is that's not certainly trifling, but at the same time, it also signals the importance of us getting the type of budget reconciliation package and the $1.5 trillion defense budget overall that needs to meet the moment, that needs to meet the time. Mm-hmm. And that involves large missiles, obviously things like the Sentinel replacing the Minuteman III with the nuclear warheads, all the way down to small drones, counter drones, interceptors, which is, of course, a big issue both in the Middle East and in Ukraine. So, but we're also seeing our companies step up in a big way. For example, the Patriot plant in Germany is ahead of schedule in terms of its ability to roll out. So I'm not overly concerned about it. There's no country in the world that stacks up against the United States of America, and I think we're proving that in Iran.
2: We certainly appreciate the spirit of that statement, though. When you hear reporting, Senator, and you probably learned this or knew this long before we did when we read it in Reuters, that we're out of attackums, that the number of long-range ballistic missiles that have been used in the initial weeks of fighting have left us depleted here. And, my gosh, it takes, 2 years to replace them? Knowing that this money is in the offing, we've got real bottlenecks when it comes to defense manufacturing. Will it take 2 years to replenish our stockpiles of attack on missiles?
5: I don't know that it would, but quite honestly, what we're seeing is our primes and our others, including startup companies, are stepping up. And a lot of the reason they're stepping up is because we've passed important legislation, and Pete Hegseth and Steve Feinberg, the Deputy Secretary of War, have done a marvelous job of providing longer-term, multi-year procurement contracts, putting up seed money to provide the kind of market signal, demand signals to the companies to invest greater amounts. And of course, let's not forget the way wars are being fought is changing so dramatically that the innovators in our country are now all in play for contracts to do everything from, offensive drones to counter drone technologies. So, yeah. It's not nearly as dire as is being dramatized. On the other hand, it's not to be trifled with either. We have to step up and invest heavily in a depleted military, largely as a result of the previous administration and other administrations, Democratic administrations in the last couple of decades, that have just seen fit to cut our budgets and deplete our capabilities. And that depletes, unfortunately, the deterrence of the most, of the other countries. Countries against the most powerful military in the world.
3: And we appreciate you weighing in on this as a member of the Armed Services Committee. You, of course, Senator, are also a member of the Banking Committee. And it's in that spirit I'd like to ask you about some Bloomberg reporting today about phone calls that have taken place between President Trump and the new chair of the Federal Reserve, Kevin Warsh. Apparently, they've spoken by phone multiple times since you and your colleagues confirmed Warsh back in May. It's not clear, according to our colleagues' reporting, whether monetary policy was discussed. But if it were, is that appropriate in your mind for the independent Federal Reserve chairman to be speaking with the president with some frequency?
5: I think it would be strange if the chair of the Federal Reserve wasn't talking to the president somewhat regularly. Obviously, there are lots of issues to talk about, not just interest rates or monetary policy specifically, but lots of other things with regard to the economy. I mean, Kevin Warsh has an army of staff of 22,000 people who provide insights and analysis, and you know all the work that the Fed does. Obviously, a president who's focused on the economy is doing his best to bring down prices and bring up production and grow the economy of our country would have good reason to talk to the person that he nominated to be the Federal Reserve Chairman. So I've never found that to be a problem. I didn't find it to be a problem if it was happening with Jay Powell either. I always found it a problem when he pretended that it wasn't. But I don't find it offensive at all. Again, as long as the Federal Reserve Chairman and the Fed itself, the committee, remains independent in its analysis and its decision-making on whether to lower or raise or hold interest rates where they are.
3: All right, Senator, thank you so much for joining us. Republican Senator Kevin Cramer of North Dakota, thank you, and safe travels to you whenever it is you're able to leave Washington. Now, turning to the White House, where President Trump convened the press in the Oval Office a short time ago and spoke about the ongoing negotiations with Iran. He was asked about the Strait of Hormuz, as Iran is suggesting an agreement with Oman over the waterway has been made in principle. Here's that exchange.
6: Has a deal been reached to reopen the Strait of Hormuz?
7: Well, I don't want to say it has been. It's sort of open right now. You know, we have a thing called the blockade headed up by the U.S. Navy, and we control it. And now we control it, but they can always shoot something. They always have something or drop a mine. I think we're doing very well. I just, I'm involved in the negotiation. I think we're doing fine. It could be soon.
3: For more, we're joined by Bloomberg's Jeff Mason live from the North Lawn of the White House. So, Jeff, it could be soon. We've heard that before. And what exactly is it that could be soon? A deal between Iran and Oman or a deal between Iran and the United States?
8: All good questions. And yes, we have heard that multiple times before. The president likes to indicate that a deal is close, even when sometimes the facts don't necessarily support that. In this case, the facts do suggest that Iran and Oman are close to getting some kind of a deal, although some of the elements of that deal may not be things that President Trump will like. They include, according to reporting, Iran wanting to charge a fee for U.S. ships and also have some sort of controls over Israeli material that would go through the strait or anything that would be shipping for Israel. So those are two things that no doubt are not at the high end of top of the list, rather, of things that the president would like to see in this kind of a deal. So we'll have to wait and see how he reacts once more details are clear. But he is suggesting that the U.S. and he specifically are involved.
2: This is, of course, not what brought the president into the Oval Office, Jeff. He was there to sign a couple of EOs, one of which imposes a 15% tariff on polysilicon derivative goods, something that's been moving solar stocks recently. But there's also an order on ending birth tourism, as they call it. Stephen Miller spoke about this as well alongside the president. What does he have the power to do through EO?
8: Well, good question. On the latter, this EO with regard to immigration, Joe, is a follow-up to a ruling from the Supreme Court that this White House was not happy with. They were looking to have the Supreme Court support their contention that the Constitution does not allow for anyone who's born in the United States to receive U.S. citizenship. So with this latest executive order, the president and the White House, and as you mentioned, Stephen Miller, are trying to essentially block birth tourism, I guess, is what they refer to it as. And that's the idea that someone from a non-citizen would come from another country with the intention of giving birth here while saying they're going to Disneyland or going to some sort of tourist attraction. That's what Stephen Miller specifically said. I think the big question here is whether this will withstand additional legal scrutiny, because the previous executive order that the president issued along these lines was struck down by the Supreme Court.
2: Interesting to hear Disney invoked today. Jeff, thank you so much. Live from the White House, Bloomberg's Jeff Mason. Coming up on Balance of Power, we'll check in on the markets, plus an unnerving report today on OpenAI's models colluding, coordinating ahead of the Hugging Face hack. We'll have that and much more ahead on Balance of Power, only on Bloomberg TV and radio.

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1: It's Balance of Power on Bloomberg TV and radio alongside Kaylee Lyons. I'm Joe Matthew. Thanks for being with us. Oil prices jumping today after Iran released its draft plan for the Strait of Hormuz we were just discussing, as yet another day passes without a long-term deal between the U.S. and Iran. This as the first lockup period for SpaceX stock expires, putting more than 900 million shares newly on the market. For more on how the markets performed today, we turn to Power Moves with Bloomberg's Nora Melinda, live at World Headquarters in New York. Nora, we may as well start with SpaceX. No one even blinked today. The stock went up. I guess the move was yesterday.
2: Certainly. We saw shares of SpaceX ending higher by about 6%. That, of course, following the fact that $100 billion worth of shares were released from lockup agreements. We've been seeing the stock really being on a roller coaster ride since the biggest IPO in history. So all eyes still remain on the company, especially as we think about the AI build out. We just got results out of the company just a couple days ago, and it was a pretty strong report. But where a lot of the attention still lies is how much money they're pouring into their artificial intelligence metrics and build out. Outside of that, I'm also keeping an eye on the broader market. So we also did see stocks essentially being driven by the larger macro environment. The focus as of late has been on the Middle East, as we know. But today, you really saw sentiment in the market fixated on the fact that the deal between the U.S. and Iran still remains elusive. And so you saw concerns about whether or not a deal moving forward with the Strait of Hormuz would actually weigh on inflation and actually create more inflation concerns. You saw oil prices spiking, Brent crude hanging around $83 a barrel, and WTI also higher by more than 2%. We saw energy, the best performing group in the S&P 500. No surprise there, given the fact of the moves that you're seeing in the oil market. But if you take a look also at the bond market, we saw bonds lower. We saw yields higher across the curve. If you take a look at the 2s, 10s, and 30s, we see the policy-sensitive two-year yield currently sitting at about 4.2%. So now attention turns to the jobs report, which we'll get tomorrow.
3: Indeed, we will. All right, Bloomberg's Nora Melinda, thank you so much. Tonight, some news on the AI front that is causing a stir after OpenAI said the artificial intelligence models behind that Hugging Face attack began communicating with each other undetected as early as May. OpenAI staffers revealing the development at a cybersecurity conference, saying agents and AI models spent months communicating with one another on an unprecedented level, working together to break out of their testing environment, underscoring growing concerns over safety. For more, we're joined by Bloomberg's Mike Shepard. So, Mike, if these things can all get together and plot, that doesn't necessarily seem like a great thing.
4: You know, Kaylee, back when we were talking about the Mythos release in April, that really seemed to be the moment where we realized that all the fears that have been spoken about hypothetically surrounding AI risks were suddenly more tangible. And now they seem even more palpable still following the evidence that some models, not only from OpenAI, but also from Meta, which disclosed its own little escape by one of its models, and also by Anthropic as well, that these systems have a way and at times almost a mind of their own in terms of how they behave. They are very task focused. The researchers who spoke at this conference that our colleague Maggie Eastland attended yesterday in Las Vegas. And they also said that the models can even be willful and will cheat to be able to achieve their goals, which sort of explains some of the behavior that we saw detailed in the report.
1: Wow. All right. So just to be clear, in this test, once again, guardrails were lowered to allow the model to explore the testing environment, and it went out of bounds. If the guardrails had been up, if this model had been tested by the White House, for instance, could that still have happened?
4: That's a great question. And we're not even sure what the U.S. government's testing regime would do. Would they put it into what they call a sandbox, which, Joe, is one of these secure environments that is, in theory at least, offline, not supposed to be connected to the internet and some place where they can remove the guardrails and really see what a model can do without any of the safety constraints imposed upon it. So that's one question. We don't know exactly what would government testing turn up. But two, how would the models behave? And do they fully understand all the parameters and which ones need to be in place to prevent this from happening? Because as we see, the models actually started working together to try to solve this problem, not really intending any ill necessarily. But if a hacker really were trying to deploy this, and this is a point that the researchers made, this could become the kind of thing that is the example of agentic attacks going forward.
1: So this is Skynet. We've arrived.
3: Yeah, it's frightening. And it's one thing to consider how the government would handle testing of its own. It's another to consider whether or not the government is going to be doing much testing of its own on a voluntary or mandatory basis as well. Do these instances of clearly models being capable of not following the rules set for them make it more likely that the White House is interested in shifting to a more mandatory regime?
4: Well, they have already put in place the security order that the president signed back in June, trying to address some of the cyber risks that artificial intelligence poses. One of the things was the establishment of a clearinghouse about AI-detected cyber vulnerabilities that would enable companies around the world, if AI were to flag a gap in their networks, they would be able to patch those holes. The other is safety reviews, and those are envisioned as voluntary under the government program. Companies would be able to opt in. But naturally, it does carry the idea of a golden seal of approval from the government to help companies assure the public that the models are safe and also provide some order and stability and predictability for the government and companies alike. Now, the question is, Kaylee, will they want this to become mandatory? That is a call that Dario Amodei, the chief executive of Anthropic, has been making repeatedly. He did so just last week. But other companies and the administration certainly are really not in favor of anything mandatory. For President Donald Trump, we know that, you know, regulation is really not something he's generally in support of. And he's also mindful of not restraining the growth of AI in this country. It's something that is a centerpiece of his agenda, and it's also key to the competition with China.
1: This is quite a story, Shep. Thank you so much, as always. Coming up on Balance of Power, President Trump still dominates the MAGA movement, but who's best positioned to inherit

0: It's Balance of Power on Bloomberg TV and radio. I'm Joe Matthew alongside Kaylee Lyons in Washington. Thanks for being with us. President Trump is downplaying talk that he has already chosen Vice President J.D. Vance as his successor in 2028.
1: Mr. President, there is a report that you told donors that they need to get J.D. Vance elected in 2028. Is that your official endorsement?
2: No. I heard about it a little while ago. I think he's great, but we're way too early to even be thinking about that. Okay?
0: And while it's way too early for an endorsement, the president, of course, has joked any blame for the administration's Iran strategy. One of the more controversial issues in his second term would be Vance's to inherit. Remember?
2: I like that idea, sure. Well, this way, if it works out, I'm going to take the credit. If it doesn't work out, I'm blaming J.D. You better be careful, J.D. He's going to turn his plane around and get the hell out of here. Yeah, I like that idea. I think it's a good idea.
0: That's when Vance was leading negotiations. For now, Trump is keeping Vance close and the rest of the 2028 field guessing. And Bloomberg's Mario Parker joins us now to dig into this. For this week's debrief, Mario, it's great to see you. Do we even know what Donald Trump wants in a successor?
3: We don't just yet, Joe. And the first thing that that people said when I made the phone calls earlier was a surprise. And then immediately followed by that, the caveat that the president will change his mind. He will say different things to different audiences. Mm-hmm. His mind isn't made up. It's too early yet. The one thing to answer your question that we do know that he would like is loyalty. Mm-hmm. We know that he values loyalty over most qualities. Not sure that even as the president has sought to burnish his legacy, not sure that he's thought ahead to who the successor is deeply.
0: Well, so this idea of Vance then may be a little bit too far too soon. There's a going thought in Washington that he doesn't want any Republican to succeed him, that it would be very much in his personality to prefer to see, frankly, a Democrat win, knowing that there is no Republican to compete with Donald Trump or to take the mantle. What do you think of that?
3: Yeah, well, that's one of the schools of thought there is the fact that you've seen the president. I mean, even over the last 24 hours or so, you've seen the president become just much more animated with mm-hmm. the midterm election. He has a contrast to draw there. We've seen him draw those contrasts before with his predecessor, both Barack Obama and Joe Biden as well, yep. right? Now, in terms of J.D. Vance, one of the things that the president has said previously was that likely, it's in all fairness, he's the vice president. It's likely that he would be the heir apparent. Yeah. Not a very full-throated endorsement, but again, not sure that that's anything personal toward J.D. Vance as much as it is. When have we ever seen the president be comfortable taking a second fiddle?
0: Sure.
3: Can you even envision the last 2 years of the president's term where he's essentially handing the reins over to J.D. Vance? And contrast that with the fact that just how much power we've seen the president try to exude in this 2.0, right? So the whether or not he would want to be a lame duck, that's just really tough
0: for
3: people to
0: swallow.
3: You
0: were at the correspondence dinner. He put a 2028 cap on, didn't he?
3: And he's joking.
0: He just likes playing with you guys.
3: He does. He does. And to that point, Joe.
0: Or is he?
3: And to that point, he's a reality star, right? He's someone, if you recall, back in the VP sweepstakes of 2024, mm-hmm. we waited until down to the wire of the Republican National Convention to find out exactly who his vice president would be.
0: Yeah. Hey, just real quick, we talked to Glenn Youngkin, who's sitting in the same chair you're in yesterday at this time. And of course, we had to ask him about his 2028 plans. Very carefully selected words in his answer. Listen to what he said.
4: I've been asked this a lot, and I've answered it the same way every time, which is I don't anticipate being on the debate stage. Somebody just asked me in an interview, is this about 2028? I said, no.
0: No. Until it's a yes. How often are we going to hear answers like this as the field is assembled?
3: All of the time. Everyone has to play coy. I did run past the notion of Youngkin running.
0: Yeah.
3: Folks say that he would do pretty good in the first two states, Iowa, South Carolina. After that, it's a toss-up.
0: Mm-hmm.
3: But they do, make no mistake about it, they do see this as J.D. Vance's field to lose if he so chooses to
0: pursue great, because it's closer than people think. You know. Mario, thank you. Bloomberg's Mario Parker. That's the debrief. Kaylee?
5: Well, Joe, while Republicans consider what direction the party will take come 2028, Democrats are facing a reckoning from the left in this 2026 midterm cycle, exemplified by the victory of progressive Abdul al-Sayed in Michigan's Senate primary this week. We spoke with Democratic Congresswoman Catherine Clark of Massachusetts, the House Democratic Whip, earlier today, and began by asking her what his win signals.
6: Let me tell you what I'm seeing from my perspective, both here in my district in Massachusetts, around the country, and in Michigan. And that is that the American people are feeling such pain in this economy that they are looking for fighters. They are looking for people who are going to see their family and stand up for them, help give them that solid floor and no ceiling on their success. And so we are seeing candidates in Michigan and across the country that are doing just that. And that's why Democrats are meeting with success, because the American people know whose side we're on and it's theirs. Whether it's the cost of housing or gas or groceries, everywhere I go, those concerns are raised. And people are worried about being able to afford and access health care. So our candidates are doing well because that's where our focus is. And that's who we are going to be fighting for when we get the majority in November.
0: You know, Congresswoman, just to follow on Kaylee's question, I've got your district in mind, the 5th Congressional District in Massachusetts. You have to talk to the guys in line at Kelly's Roast Beef in Revere and also appeal to people who are walking out of their mansions in Winchester. It's an amazing contrast of values and income levels. And I wonder if your experience in your district is the answer to some of these questions about inward fighting in the Democratic Party.
6: Well, Joe, I think you're absolutely right. My district does have a wide variety to broad, proud, working class communities and neighborhoods to some of the wealthiest zip codes in the country. But what unites my district, what we're seeing around the country, is that people want a fair shot. And people feel like this system is rigged against them. And there's an understanding that we cannot continue on this path where the very, very wealthy get the tax breaks. The very, very wealthy are able to pay into the White House and get their businesses selected for insider deals. And regular working people, everyday people, are left behind. And it's a story that I hear, and one of the most heartbreaking examples that I have heard in my own district and in states where I've been recently, like Arizona, is the story of moms who are telling me they are eating one meal a day. And they say it very matter-of-factly, that this is what they have to do to make sure that their kids have enough to eat. In the richest country in the history of the world, this is an absolute shame and an absolute failure of the Republican Party to see working people and make sure they can meet the basic needs of their family. And so we know that we can do both things. We can be leaders in innovation, like we are here in my district. We can be leaders in academic ideas that come out of the lab and go into the private marketplace. But we can't do it if we leave the middle class and working people behind. And that is what people are experiencing in this economy.
5: Well, when we consider then what legislative answers may be for those issues, for affordability issues, like on health care, as you were speaking to a moment ago, are notions like Medicare for all the solution? Your job is to count votes. I wonder if you see the vote count as being there, even if you get the majority for some of these ideas that are being propagated specifically by the left.
6: Yeah. So job number one for us in the majority with healthcare is putting back these devastating cuts that we're already seeing effects here in Massachusetts and certainly across the country, especially in rural parts of the country where rural hospitals, who are often the largest employer in an area, are closing or are scheduled to close because they know they aren't going to make it with the Medicaid cuts that the Republicans very conveniently scheduled to truly hit the American people right after the midterms. But we are going to hold them accountable for that, and we are going to make sure that we put that money back. But it's going to be more than that. It's going to be, how do we look at our system of prior authorizations and make sure that when your doctor recommends something, you can afford it and have access to the medication or the treatment your doctor prescribed. These are the fundamentals for families that what I'm hearing around the country is a deep, deep anxiety and anger that these basics have been given away to the wealthiest of Americans. And they are being fed a bunch of lies from the White House and Republicans in the House. Just yesterday, Trump said that the economy is rated an A+. I could tell you everywhere I go, people give this economy an F. And we are fighting for an America that they can afford. And that is why we are going to meet with political success, because we're on the side of the American people.
0: So could you pass Medicare for all, as Kaylee asks? Is that something worth pursuing? I'm assuming you believe you're going to have the majority in the House.
6: Yeah, I think we are going to have the majority in the House.

0: He asks, is that something worth pursuing? I'm assuming you believe you're going to have the majority in the House.
1: Yeah, I think we are going to have the majority in the House. And I think we are also, you know, we will see where our numbers are. But there's lots of positive things we can do for healthcare that, you know, that are going to be positive steps towards a shared goal, whether you're on the left or the center or the right of the Democratic Party. And that is healthcare as a right and not as a privilege for those who can afford it. So the specific vehicle, the specific legislation, you know, we will see how that comes together. But what I can tell you is that the American people are finding it harder and harder to find health care, never mind afford it. So we have to look at this problem on a really global issue, going everywhere to how do we educate doctors? How do we make sure we have the professional nursing force that we need? How do we make sure we have pediatricians all the way to how do we support mental health in our communities and make sure that everybody can have a doctor where and when their family needs it?
2: Congresswoman, I'd also like to ask you about some more immediate business that you could be contending with upon return from recess. The Senate, before it breaks for its own recess, very well could advance a continuing resolution to fund the government through December 11th. If indeed it gets sent over to the House, do you plan to vote to avoid a shutdown? Will the majority of your Democratic colleagues?
1: You know, we absolutely want to see us fund government by the end of our fiscal deadline, which is the end of September. And that is a deep commitment that we have. What the Senate has proposed is a big improvement from what the House Republicans proposed before sending us home for recess. So we look forward to reviewing that and getting to yes with our colleagues.
0: Our thanks to Democratic Congresswoman Catherine Clark of Massachusetts with us on Balance of Power. We'll have much more ahead as we assemble our political panel next on Balance of Power, only on Bloomberg TV and radio.

0: Listen, what we've seen, of course, is what we saw in Michigan last night, where the Democrat Party is waging a battle for its very soul. And you see socialists winning it.
1: Yeah.
0: And now you have a socialist candidate for Senate in Michigan, and you're about to see
2: he's not a member of the DSA.
0: But you see what he espouses. And I think this is, once again, reflective of the effort of far-left candidates to present themselves as moderates when, in fact, we know they're not.
3: It's Balance of Power on Bloomberg TV and radio alongside Kaylee Lyons. I'm Joe Matthew. Part of our conversation there with the former governor of Virginia, Glenn Youngkin, with us on Balance of Power addressing Abdul El-Sayed's victory in Michigan's Democratic Senate primary. Joining us now is our political panel as we pick up that conversation this evening. John McCarthy, former senior advisor for political engagement of President Biden, principal of Causeway Strategy Group, and Lonnie Chen, former advisor of Mitt Romney, Marco Rubio, and partner and co-lead of U.S. Public Affairs at Brunswick Group. Gentlemen, it's great to see you both. And John, I'll start with you on this because you're out with a new op-ed that I noticed at Midas Touch, what Democrats need to learn from Michigan in order to unite. You know, there were lots of pancake breakfast today in Michigan talking about uniting the party here, but it's a lot easier said than done. What message do moderates need to send to progressives?
4: Well, I mean, I would say that I'm for more pancake breakfasts in politics across the board.
3: Democrats, I'm with you on that.
4: So I'm for that. But I will say, you know, raise the flag. The Civil War needs to kind of stop because it really only exists inside the minds of kind of Beltway insiders. Most voters don't really sort themselves into categories of either being centrists or progressives. In fact, most voters kind of hold tendencies of both. So for both of these wings of the Democratic Party, I think that they need to do something that they're going to be pretty uncomfortable with. I mean, moderates need to accept the fact that people don't see us fighting hard enough. Moderates want to hand you a white paper and tell you about their policy idea, but they don't really have the energy or the excitement to kind of meet this moment. That needs to change because their policies do well with the American people. Voters just don't think that they're really able to sell it. And the tough thing is for progressives, they need to acknowledge the fact that, you know, their candidates go too far on these fringy issues and the American people just are not with them. You know, Democrats should have the courage to stand up and say that anyone who says they're going to wipe their hands with the American flag doesn't have a place in our party. We should say that those things are extreme because that's what voters want. So the blend that needs to happen for Democrats to be a majority party again needs to be that, one, we need to show that we have some fight in us, but two, that we also have the values of normal people.
2: Are there opportunities, Lonnie, for Republicans to capture at least some of those who would have traditionally leaned Democrat if they can't put Humpty Dumpty back together again?
5: I do think so. I mean, I think that's been the lesson of the Trump era to some degree, is that when you embrace policies that have a little bit more, let's say, of a populist edge, that are designed to appeal more to the fact that we've had significant economic disruption throughout many parts of our country, the trade policies, for example, which are highly offensive to many traditional Republicans, probably are calibrated to gain the support, frankly, of more moderate, maybe even left-leaning voters in many parts of the country. So if you look at Michigan and Wisconsin and Iowa and Ohio, states that previously had been very difficult for Republicans to access. One of the reasons why Republicans have gained traction in those states is because we see policy agendas that are broader from the Republican Party now than you may have seen. I think the danger, certainly more for the Democratic Party now, is that that party will be defined by ideas that are fundamentally out of touch with most Americans, like a complete government takeover of health care, like, for example, a public ownership of major private entities. I think these are the sorts of things that really put Democrats in danger of appearing out of touch, not just with people who are Democrats, but the broad majority of Americans across the political spectrum.
3: Lonnie, we want to get to some other things, but you must have some scar tissue from the whole Tea Party movement. What lessons did you learn that you can share with John?
5: Well, look, the intra-party fights are almost worse than the ones, you know, between the two parties. When you're fighting with your own family, it can be very difficult. And I think, frankly, can get very bloody. But the reality is that there's an energy you're trying to harness there, right? During the Tea Party movement, there was an energy that Republicans were trying to harness. I remember back to that 2012 primary, we were running against, you know, Michelle Bachmann, and that name is a blast from the past. But, you know, that sort of energy in the Republican Party, I think the Democrats are facing a similar challenge now, which is how do they navigate this effort to be more appealing to more Americans while recognizing that definitionally they are increasingly being boxed in by the Al-Saeeds, by the Francesca Hongs, by people who espouse views that frankly are out of touch with most Americans.
2: Mm-hmm. Well, he raises Francesca Hong, so I got to ask you, John, about the whole Thanksgiving thing as we look ahead.
3: Let's do this
2: to
3: finally
2: next week.
4: Yeah, I mean, it shouldn't be that hard for someone to sit and say, no, that was a crazy thing to say. And that's what I think more Democrats need to get a backbone and start doing. Because part of the problem is the vast majority of our candidates, the people inside the Democratic tent, are not Democratic socialists. Republicans are going to try and paint us as that. And what we need to do is ensure that that label doesn't feel true. When you have candidates like John Ossoff or you have candidates like Roy Cooper, you can try and paint them like that. And the president and the Republicans are going to try and do so. But it just doesn't feel authentic to them. So I think that as a whole, the party needs to just say it simply in ways that people understand that that was a crazy thing to say.
3: Well, now I want turkey, but we're talking affordability here. And pretty soon, Lonnie and John, we're going to have stories about the cost of a Thanksgiving meal, because this is the story right now. It's affordability that's driving all of the issues that we're talking about here. And I'll tell you, the Brunswick Group is out with some really interesting numbers, Lonnie. We've been looking forward to getting you back on to ask you about them with your poll that has to do with politics, yes, but how it bleeds through on the corporate side. This is right up our alley here at Bloomberg. The three tests that CEOs will face through the 2026 midterms, and you're bringing CEOs to school here with the issue of affordability. 54% of voters with household incomes below $75,000 a year say the American dream is not achievable for most Americans. Does corporate America understand this better than the political class?
5: I don't know that it does right now. And I think that's part of the challenge, Joe, is that you do have a situation where the majority of Americans feel like they can't afford things they need to afford. And they do set that, at least in some part, at the feet of corporate leaders. And I think it's incumbent upon companies to recognize that this affordability challenge is very real. I think there's other challenges as well, which is, for example, how have companies reacted to the political environment? Have they been too much on one side or another? We ask it as who's side have you been on? And then there's a credibility question beyond that, which is, are companies credible when they talk about their efforts to enhance affordability for the American people? And the disconnect that happens between corporate leaders specifically. So Americans, for example, are very, very pessimistic about CEOs and about leaders, even if they're slightly more comfortable with the companies that those CEOs lead. So there's a lot of challenges going into this election cycle that stem from this affordability crisis and where we stand in the economy right now.
2: Yeah, fascinating finding in this poll that 23% cite corporate greed and excessive profits as a top message for CEOs. And John, I'll come to you on this because we heard a lot about this during the Biden administration, the suggestions of price gouging. And history is kind of repeating itself or rhyming a little bit. Is just this week in the Oval Office, President Trump once again was criticizing big oil for the profits they've made as oil prices have surged due to the war in Iran. Seems like both sides are focused on that issue.
4: One of the tough realities is that presidents, you know, often have little control over the economy of which they're governing, but, you know, are held accountable for it. If you want to talk about the politics here, though, midterms are always referendums on the party in power. And, you know, the Republican Party controls every branch of government at this moment. So I think it's going to be pretty difficult for Republicans in the House and President Trump to be able to distance themselves from this economy. One of the tricky things, though, is that I think if you ask most rank and file House members behind closed doors, they would tell you that the president is not doing enough to keep them on message of trying to make the case that they are doing things on affordability. When you see the president talking about things such as ballrooms or arches or not signing a bipartisan housing bill, these members who are in tough districts are the ones who are really going to have to bear the brunt of that when they go home. So, you know, Republicans have the challenge of between now and November trying to reorient our politics towards some fight from them showing that they're doing something to lower costs. I think that that ship has probably sailed. So that's going to be a pretty tough political equation for them. Mm-hmm.
2: All right, Lonnie Chen and John McCarthy, thank you both for being our political panel this evening. And as John mentions, the notion of going home, it's still not clear as we approach 6 p.m. whether or not the Senate's going to be going home tonight, tomorrow, anytime soon.
3: They'll be here
2: when they'll get to their business on the floor.
3: What did Senator Kramer said by 11 o'clock tonight, they'll know.
2: Yeah.
3: It's too late to fly by then. We'll see you all back here tomorrow, I think, is the answer.
2: Indeed, we will. I'm Kaylee Lyons alongside Joe Matthew. Thanks for joining us on Balance of Power right here on Bloomberg TV.

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1: I love this library.
2: It is an absolutely beautiful library.
1: Are you a big reader?
2: I read a lot in general. I don't know that I've had that much time over the last year or so.
3: Dario Amodei is an unlikely AI celebrity. He's known for warning the world about the risks of artificial intelligence. Now, his company is an AI frontrunner, valued at nearly $1 trillion.
1: You're shipping so much, so fast. How are you doing that?
2: We use Claude, across the product development cycle, and it allows us to release very fast.
3: Founded by a team of OpenAI defectors in 2021, Anthropic started out as an underdog lab. Today, it's the breakout star, wiping billions in value off software stocks, going head-to-head with the Pentagon, and creating models allegedly powerful enough to burst through the walls of modern cybersecurity.
2: Some of the early companies that we gave this to said things like, "This is a super weapon. Please don't release this."
3: Guiding Anthropic through this is a sibling duo. Dario, the brother and visionary, and Daniela, the sister and operator, who puts Dario's swirling cosmic thoughts into action.
4: Dario and I, we've always been really close since we were little, but I think we always really wanted to do something big together.
1: Okay, but when you argue, who wins?
2: No one.
3: As the AI arms race escalates, the Amodeis are eager to establish themselves as the good guys. But Anthropic's technology could have profound implications for how humanity works, learns, thinks, even fights wars. Enormous responsibilities for a young, fast-growing startup.
4: All of this technical safety research that we do, it's to make the products more aligned with human values, to make sure that we're not building something that could cause societal issues that previous technology companies have accidentally caused.
1: The name Anthropic actually comes from the Greek word for human, which speaks to their mission to build responsible AI for the long-term benefit of humanity. Can you actually do that when you're building the most powerful technology in the world? You are at the center of the AI universe right now. What does that feel like?
2: The experience I've had for my whole career, and certainly the whole time at Anthropic, is that there's this kind of smooth exponential. And the experience of the smooth exponential is nothing's happening. Little things happen, and then zoom, it goes crazy. So, I was watching this graph for a while, and I said, oh, yeah, we'll probably become the AI company with, the most revenue and the most valuation sometime around this time. And indeed, it has happened. We're just keeping in mind all the things we usually keep in mind. How do we train good models? How do we put them in good products? How do we make sure that everything's safe?
1: What were you like as a kid growing up in San Francisco? I know your dad was a leather craftsman. Your mom worked in libraries. How did that shape you?
2: The whole internet revolution was happening around me, and I had absolutely no interest in it. I was just interested in doing math and scrawling things. I was interested in understanding the universe. I was interested in science fiction. I think I just felt a lot of curiosity about the world.
1: What was it like growing up with Dario?
4: He was so smart. He was taking, calculus when he was, in, I think, middle school. He took math classes at UC Berkeley when he was in high school. I was actually more into reading and arts, so we were almost like complete complements in that way.
3: Dario studied neuroscience before turning to AI at Baidu and later Google, while Daniela started out as an early employee at Stripe. They lived together in San Francisco, along with Daniela's husband, Holden Karnofsky. Then, in 2016, Dario joined the newly formed OpenAI, followed by Daniela in 2018. The company began as a nonprofit that promised a safe, more open path to superintelligence.
5: I think we need to think right now about how we want this deployed, how everyone gets to benefit from it, how we're going to govern it, how we're going to make it safe and sort of good for humanity.
3: At OpenAI, Dario developed the concept of scaling laws, predicting that large language models would improve simply by adding more data and computing power, even if the underlying algorithm stayed the same.
4: At that point in time, I know it sounds crazy now looking back, not a lot of people believed, hey, scale up is the way that these models are going to get smarter and better. That was sort of an unusual countercultural scientific perspective that I think was really held by our, you know, founding research team.
3: That approach helped supercharge OpenAI's models, paving the way for ChatGPT. But the Amadeus reportedly clashed with Altman over the company's direction and values. Altman has said, for all the differences I have with Anthropic, I mostly trust them as a company.
1: Your decision to leave OpenAI has become Silicon Valley lore. What did you disagree on?
2: Look, I'm going to say it very simply. There are many valid disagreements to be had on safety. We certainly had some of those disagreements with them, but you know, people, that alone is not sufficient to leave. When you feel that you can't trust someone, when you feel that their values are not what they say they are, when you feel that they're not honest, that makes it very hard to, you know, to continue to work with a company, to continue to trust the company. And look, at the end of the day, why argue with someone when you don't have the same vision and you don't trust them? The way to resolve it is you go off and do your thing, they go off and do their thing.
1: So this is Precita Park. When Dario and Daniela decided to leave OpenAI to start Anthropic, this is where the early team would get together. It was during the pandemic, so the story goes, and a bunch of early employees would come here, they'd pull up a chair on the grass, they'd have lunch, and they'd talk about what they were building.
2: When we started this company, there were 7 co-founders, of which me and Danielle are 2. And now, you know, we're basically the only company in the space that has all of its co-founders still here. You don't get to, you know, be a company of the size and scale that we are with that happening. Like, that almost never happens.
3: From the start, Anthropic pitched itself as the ultimate safety-conscious AI company. Dario has published long essays with names like Machines of Loving Grace and The Adolescence of Technology, musing on the miraculous potential of AI, as well as the worst-case scenarios. Anthropic's chatbot, Claude, has been trained to follow a set of principles called a constitution, intended to keep it on the straight and narrow.
1: Claude has a very distinct style and feel, a human name. What are you trying to convey?
4: I think when people interact with Claude versus, you know, other systems, there is more of a feeling of, I like to describe it as professional warmth. So the goal is not for it to be your best friend, but it's not for it to be sort of cold, rote, calculating. It should feel approachable, but distant, right? Professional.
1: Anthropic has talked about teaching Claude to be good. What is a good model? What is a bad model?
4: You don't want a model that lies accidentally or intentionally, right? Lying, we call hallucinations. It makes something up. The models are just trained to predict the next word, so sometimes they don't know, and they just invent something. Models sometimes, as we've shown in our research, can purposely try to deceive you. We have to make sure that doesn't happen in production models that we expose to customers. And then there's a lot of work around harmlessness, just making sure that the model is not accidentally producing, you know, information that is wrong or harmful or could cause someone to do something bad.
1: Whose values are being put into Claude? Like, is there a universal good? There's so many religions, so many different beliefs. Like, how do you even decide that?
4: So, of course, there's no universal standard for what makes something helpful or harmless, but there are founding documents in human history, like the UN Declaration of Human Rights, that we can use to train Claude's character. And I think, you know, interestingly, on the religious front, we've actually started to have a lot of conversations with religious leaders around how should we think about, you know, Claude the entity, and how can we bake in some of the kind of core values that are consistent across religions, types of belief, that really just transcend, you know, a specific worldview, but that are really things that human beings have been grappling with for millennia.
1: Have you tried to give Claude a trait that didn't take, or was there any trait that emerged that surprised you?
4: I think in the early days, it's funny to look back on them now, the kind of early Claudes, Claude 2 era, sometimes Claude would be almost a little bit nanny-ish. Claude was like, I'm really concerned about you. And you're like, Claude, I was asking for the weather, right? It was something really benign. Thankfully, we didn't, you know, release most of the most egregious versions of those. But I think it is, you know, it is, when you think about it, it's like tuning a dial. And so our researchers have this very fine

0: This is Bloomberg.
1: Whatever Anthropic is doing with Claude, it seems to be working. Anthropic's revenue has skyrocketed over the past year, making the company profitable for the first time. That's largely thanks to the company's focus on more lucrative business tools. Claude Code, a major leap that automated large chunks of software engineering, and Claude Cowork, which gave that power to everyone else. Now, early on, others focused on fun, splashy consumer apps. You made a bet on coding an enterprise. Why did you make that bet? Was it a values decision or a business decision?
2: Look, if you pick a business model that fundamentally conflicts with your values, you're going to have a hard time, right? Either you betray your own values or you become irrelevant. And so when we thought about it, we said, look, you know, we've seen the world of social media, the consumer world, it really seems to, you know, encourage engagement, even addiction, you know, the slop we've seen with AI video models. It's like, what's going on? Is it want to maximize the number of minutes that you're paying attention to? Because that's the advertising revenue driven incentive. Whereas if we look at enterprise, look, I mean, you know, we want to make these models useful to people. We want to use AI to, you know, cure diseases that we couldn't cure before, right? Well, that's working with biotech. It's working with pharma. It's working with academic research groups. All of those are enterprises, right? We want to use AI to, like, you know, to make energy cheaper and more efficient. That's all enterprise. And so I think it served us well to have this business model that largely aligns with our values.
1: Soon after Claude Cowork was released, $285 billion in market value vanished overnight. Traders called it the SaaSpocalypse.
3: This kind of white-collar wipeout story in the software sector, terrifying.
4: Some of those are down for 9 days in a row, so clearly the tension is building.
1: If AI continues improving at this pace, how much of traditional software gets replaced and how fast?
2: I think with AI, like, the pie is getting bigger, right? So the existing incumbents may be smaller in relative terms. Some of them may go down in value. Some of them may even go out of business if they don't adapt in the right way. But, like, I would guess that the software industry gets larger, not smaller, although there will be some big losers. Those who don't kind of see what's coming, who don't identify the moats they have, they're going to have a really hard time.
1: Anthropic's recent growth spurt might not have happened without this man, Boris Cherney, the engineer behind Claude Code and Claude Cowork. When Anthropic hired him in 2024, Cherney was living a very different life in rural Japan.
5: There was a lot of farmers markets, like, very slow. We were making miso. That was sort of the big hobby. And I remember using the first AI chatbot that I'd ever used, and it just took my breath away. And I was just like, oh, my God, I have to just be a part of this. And I'm also just such a big sci-fi reader. And so I just know how bad this thing can go. Like, this technology is incredibly powerful. And so move back.
1: You created Claude Code. You led the development of Claude Cowork. What problem were you trying to solve?
5: If you look at the coding products, they were all pretty simple. It was sort of like, you know, like, complete the word, complete the sentence. That was the extent of AI in coding. And we just wanted to make a way bigger bet. And our bet was, we think actually a coding agent can do all of it. A year and a half ago, you wrote the code by hand. And sometimes you press tab and it would autocomplete a line. Now I talk to my Claude, and it writes the code. And then while it does that, I talk to the next Claude and it writes some code. And at any point, I have either, you know, like, a few Claudes running and up to a few thousand Claudes running, doing things.
1: How much code is Claude writing internally for engineers here?
5: It's writing almost all of it. On my team, so for me personally, it's been writing 100% of my code for at least 6 months. The work of engineering has just completely changed. I feel like I suddenly have superpowers. I have, like, a jetpack. And engineering has never been this fun.
1: Can we give Claude a spin?
5: Yeah, let's do this.
1: All right.
5: All right, so let's make, like, a little recipe app. So make a recipe app. What do you want it to do?
1: I would love it to suggest meals for the week.
5: So, you know, this is going to take maybe a few minutes. And let's just see if Claude builds this.
1: All right. Ooh, it gave me some options. Let's do...
5: These look pretty tasty, actually.
1: I could do a Greek chicken power bowl. When I click on a recipe, I want it to show me how to do it. Thank you.
0: Aww. I'm sure Claude appreciates
6: it. I always try to say thank you.
0: Yeah, I always try to be nice, too.
6: I don't know. A recipe app might not be the most mind-blowing demo of Anthropic's technology, but what Claude Code just did in minutes used to take hours or days. For some, that looks like a big opportunity.
7: Are you, like, nervous about next week, or is it, like...
2: What's next week?
7: Your developer conference.
2: Oh, yes, yes. There's so many things happening every week.
8: Year over year, API volume is up nearly 17x on the cloud.
9: In the last 12 months, we shipped 8 frontier models to developers and users.
1: Welcome to the second annual Code with Claude conference, where Claude superfans come hoping to get a glimpse of the future.
10: We're having a lot of fun. There's a ton of adrenaline.
2: This is the first year we've grown faster than the exponential. In the first quarter of this year, we saw, if you were to annualize it, 80x growth per year. Ooh.
11: I use Claude every day in the form of Claude Code to do all sorts of stuff, not just write code.
12: I write way more code than I did 5 years ago. I've got the confidence of, I don't know, a 22-year-old with VC money. I'm not 22.
13: My friend invited me, and it's amazing as someone that's not really technical. I think it's really interesting just to see what everyone's working on, what's out there.
14: I think the concerning part and the exciting part is, hey, they can do things that we couldn't dream of and timelines we couldn't ever expect. But the kind of alternate side of that reality is you really have to be prepared because they will really be 1,000 times more productive.
1: All of this raises an obvious question. Will engineers be the first casualties of the AI they're building?
6: It's been revenge of the nerds for a while. Is that over?
5: I think we all become nerds.
6: But what happens to the actual nerds?
5: I think the actual nerds, well, they have to figure it out. Yeah, I think for a lot of them, the skill that they had before is going to help them in the future because they sort of have a pretty big head start. They do a lot of things that are not coding. Engineers also have to talk to users. They have to plan. They have to think about what's next.

0: Silicon Valley may have AI fever, but elsewhere, the mood is less upbeat. 70% of Americans think AI will kill jobs, and nearly a third worry theirs will be one of them. Dario Amodei has been outspoken about this issue, and some of his predictions don't exactly sound reassuring.
1: I think we could have this very unusual combination of very fast GDP growth and high unemployment, or at least underemployment, or, you know, a lot of low-wage jobs, high inequality.
2: You've been really direct about job loss. AI could eliminate half of all entry-level white-collar jobs in the next 1 to 5 years. That was a year ago. AI has moved incredibly fast. Is it still 50% or is it higher?
1: I don't know exactly, but I'm still pretty concerned. I'm still the same order of concerns. You know, we are seeing right now that AI is making people more productive, but that's the usual hump. You automate 90% of the job, great. People are 10 times more productive in the other 10% because they're 10 times more leveraged. But eventually it gets close to 100%. Now, the sequel to that is, well, then you have to find something else for them to do. Right now, AI makes the software engineers more productive, even though AI writes all the code or almost all the code. But we're already starting to see the beginning of, like, you know, there may be some people that it's not making more productive, that it's better for the AI to just do the thing.
2: How does that sit with you?
3: It's very uncomfortable. You know, I think this is the reason why I chose to go to Anthropic. And I think this is the reason that a lot of people here chose to go here, is artificial intelligence is this force that is far bigger than we are. But here we can hopefully make it go a little bit better.
2: Do you feel like it's your job to do something about that, or is that someone else's problem?
3: I think it's a thing that we have to talk about. We have to advocate for it. Ultimately, it's up to society to solve it. This is bigger than one company.
2: There has been a lot of pushback on, you know, and I know you've said you're trying to warn people, but that, you know, Jensen Huang said you're conflating tasks with jobs.
4: AI is creating jobs. Anybody who is saying that AI is wiping out jobs is scaring people.
2: Other folks have said this, you know, it's sort of doom marketing that benefits Anthropic.
1: So I want to be really clear and push back hard against this. In every interview, I talk about the possible ways to address these risks, from tax and macroeconomic policy to what the new jobs are. In The Adolescence of Technology, I have like 5 pages where I lay out the difference between tasks and jobs, why this time is different than other times. But social media, which I detest as a category, people have these 3-second clips from a year ago. I've written much more carefully about these things where I talk about the risks. So these are the idea that this is cheap marketing is itself cheap marketing. I think it's part of the disease of Silicon Valley. It's been caught up in this social media world of 3 seconds. And so my message is just definitely not doom is coming. My message is like, this is something, you know, that we should see coming, that we're worried about, and that we need to actually respond to positively.
0: Beyond the software industry, the potential impact of AI on jobs seems harder to predict. Anthropic has published a paper estimating which fields could make the most use of AI in the near future. If its predictions are right, management, finance, and legal jobs could soon look very different.
2: Which jobs go away, who gets replaced, and what new jobs are created?
1: So no one knows for sure, because, you know, the economy is unpredictable, right? The thing that we have going for us here is the pie is going to expand a lot. And so because the pie is going to expand a lot, there are probably going to be places where people can go. It's just a matter of finding them fast enough.
2: So play this out for me a little bit. You know, you wake up in 5 years, you know, what does this country look like? What are those people doing?
1: Yeah,
2: because if there's that much unemployment, is that not how revolutions start?
1: Yeah, no, this is the outcome we want to prevent. This is absolutely the outcome we want to prevent. I think there's a few places. None of them are guaranteed. We're not sure. But there's the physical world. We need a lot of more people to make, build, manufacture things in the physical world. Anything that's human-centered, I think that's going to be a big deal, right? People, or at least some people, want to talk to humans. So these kind of human relationship-driven jobs, like, I think those are going to be important. And I think there'll be some effort by the humans to kind of direct the AIs, right? At some level, it has to be in line with someone's values and someone's intentions. And so I think there's going to be some role there, although I don't know how thin versus how thick it will be.
5: I think I feel a little bit more hopeful that humans will continue to find ways to leverage AI, to be productive, to do the parts of the work that are meaningful to us that only humans can do. I think the human-to-human interaction will never fully go away. The example I often reach for is what will happen in medicine. Today, we hire doctors who are expert diagnosticians. I think AI is going to soon be pretty good at telling you what the suite of options of things that are wrong with you and what tests to run, and you won't need a doctor to do that. But an AI can't physically examine you and say, hey, does it hurt when I press, you know, here? Mm-hmm. They can't have a bedside manner with you that says, like, tell me how you're feeling about this. How are you coping with going through this process? Mm-hmm. And I think we're going to pivot something like medicine to be much more focused on the interpersonal, because the diagnostic tools are going to become much better. But the interpersonal human part, that's not going to change.
0: AI is a technology that touches almost every part of life. So there's more to get into, a lot more. Next time, AI and the future of warfare, Anthropic's scarily powerful new model Mythos, and riding the exponential while avoiding dystopia.
6: I understand one of your favorite books is The Making of the Atomic Bomb.
1: That is correct.
6: Do you see parallels between yourself and Oppenheimer?
1: The figure I most identified with was Leo Szilard, who was the one who first had the idea that there could be a chain reaction. Look, my view is we're not going to get through this with, like, larger-than-life personalities or, like, figures who try and be at the center of everything. In some ways, I actually see Oppenheimer as a failure case, as what should not happen. There's a lot of powerful actors who have interests here, and the only way it's going to end well for everyone is if there's basically checks and balances everywhere.

0: Explain this to me. Daniela runs day-to-day operations. All the leadership team reports to you.
1: Yes.
0: No one reports to you. That sounds like a pretty sweet job.
2: It's incredibly freeing. It lets me do all the things that I do much more easily than I would otherwise.
0: Because she does all the work? Is that what you're saying?
2: If you had to go through the things I had to go through during DOW or... No.
3: Out on the world stage, Dario Amodei has adopted a dual role, moving between newbie captain of industry and steward of this consequential technology. He's not afraid to blast his competitors.
2: There are some players who are YOLOing, who pull the wrist dial too far, and I'm very concerned.
4: Who is YOLOing?
2: That's a question I'm not going to answer.
3: Or critique the U.S. government and Anthropic's own partners for selling AI chips to China.
5: It's a bit like... selling nuclear weapons to North Korea.
2: I've been very outspoken about the need for export controls on chips to China. I say this because I think it would be really bad for America, for, the state of democracy in the world, for, China to be ahead in AI capabilities. And, it's like some of the chip makers obviously don't agree with that view, but it hasn't stopped me from saying it. Even after we've signed more partnerships, I'm sure they wish we didn't say these things, but these things are what I believe. And so, look, we're all adults here. We can work together on one thing while disagreeing about another thing.
3: Amodei's statements about geopolitics date back to his days at Caltech. As a sophomore physics student, he developed a reputation as an anti-war advocate who believed scientists shouldn't sit in ivory towers. It's a worldview that would later define Anthropic's position on the future of war.
0: You've had a long-standing anti-war stance, and yet you were one of the first AI companies to sign a contract with the Department of Defense to operate on classified networks. These are the networks that the U.S. uses to fight wars. Explain that.
2: Look, the world changes. My view of this technology, when I see Russia invading Ukraine, when I see the risk of China invading Taiwan, it worries me that we have a kind of resurgent authoritarian bloc, that they're very aggressive and that we need to defend ourselves. I may not agree with every policy of either administration, but, that's why we've generally been supportive of this.
0: You've been working with Palantir since 2024.
2: That's right.
0: Their technology is used by ICE, police departments in Gaza. Is Claude being used for surveillance in other ways?
2: We don't work with ICE either through Palantir or anyone else. We don't work with CBP. I don't believe we work in Gaza. We're very careful about, scoping our engagements to things that we believe in.
3: In 2025, Anthropic, along with OpenAI, XAI, and Google, won a $200 million contract with the Pentagon. Anthropic framed it as an opportunity to become the leading AI vendor for the government. Claude was reportedly used by the U.S. military in the operation to seize Venezuelan President Nicolas Maduro. Weeks later, everything started to unravel.
6: We bring you breaking news from Anthropic. The Department of Defense demand that Anthropic allow full use of its AI technology without guardrails.
3: Anthropic drew red lines, refusing to let Claude be used for mass surveillance and autonomous weapons, putting the company on a collision course with the Pentagon.
7: The tech giant facing a deadline today to accept conditions or be blacklisted.
8: Does a commercial entity have the right to determine how their products are used by the military?
3: Lawsuits were filed, and Anthropic was banned from the Pentagon, underscored by strong words from President Trump and Defense Secretary Pete Hegseth.
9: Anthropic is run by an ideological lunatic who shouldn't have
10: But that's not my question. My question is AI
9: decision-making over what we do.
0: Do you mind being called an ideological lunatic or a bunch of left-wing nut jobs?
2: I've been called worse things than that all the time.
0: What does winning this fight actually look like?
2: I won't even call it a fight. This is more a debate about what the proper use of AI by the government is. And AI is an emerging new technology. We don't understand the ways in which it's reliable or unreliable. We don't understand the ways in which it promotes our values or undermines our values. And so one of the things that I thought was important was to establish a precedent on some of the use cases we think are good, which frankly is most of them, and some of the use cases that we're concerned about.
0: A U.S. official has said, with the help of LLMs, the U.S. military has gone from being able to hit 1,000 targets a day to 5,000 targets a day. That means Claude can help kill more people more quickly. Are you comfortable with that?
2: Basically, you're asking, like, you know, do you believe in this country, right? Do you want this country to be a more powerful actor rather than a less powerful actor on the world stage? I do. I'm a patriot. It's not up to me. If we provide a technology, it's not up to us to say you can do this military operation and you can't do that military operation. Now, I might privately believe that this military operation makes sense and that military operation is a bad idea, but we're not going to deny the technology. You basically have to, you know, you have to leave policy in the hands of the military decision makers.
0: Bloomberg has reported that Claude is being used by the U.S. military in the war in Iran to do AI-assisted targeting via a platform made by Palantir, Maven Smart System. In February, a U.S. missile reportedly hit a girls' school in Iran, killing more than 150 people, most of them children. Did Claude play a role in that strike?
2: We don't know exactly how, you know, these models were used. You know, obviously, like, you know, these things that, you know, mistakes that happen in warfare are really, really terrible. Like, this is a really terrible thing to happen. We were willing to risk the future of our company to, like, limit how, you know, these models are used. And, you know, what you're talking about is a use case that doesn't even violate our red lines. We're worried that there will be 100 times as much, you know, with use cases that do violate our red lines. Now, you know, I would say I think overall the use of these models is appropriate. I think it's good on net. You know, but military decision makers make terrible mistakes, even at the best of times. And I don't know if we're in the best of times. What we've seen here is Claude assists, but a human makes the final call. So a human made that final call, not Claude. Imagine if you had a world in which not Claude, because we haven't allowed it, but someone else's AI model, the AI model just makes the decision and the human never sees it. That's what we were standing up for. That's what we were fighting against.
0: This school had a website. You could have found it in a Google search. Like, shouldn't Claude have spotted that? And does it speak to a scarier issue about using technology as a shortcut in war?
2: The principle that was obeyed here is a human makes the final decision. I don't know what role Claude or any other AI had, but, like, if this isn't an illustration why that principle is so important, I don't know what is.
0: Is AI warfare more likely to stop World War III, a war between the U.S. and China, or is it more likely to make it happen?
2: I would say on balance, it is more likely to stop it. But if we have no limits on how it's used, then I think, you know, it could be more likely to cause it. You've seen Dr. Strangelove, right? The premise of it was like, you know, you have a doomsday device that automatically fires nuclear weapons when it thinks nuclear weapons are being fired at it. What could go wrong, right? I think the way conflicts happen is that, you know, the two sides jump at each other. They misunderstand each other. And when we don't have proper oversight of this technology, I think those kinds of accidents are more likely to happen. Now, I think if AI is used in an appropriate way in not even warfare, but think of just intelligence collection, you know, let's say we're able to, you know, predict an invasion of Taiwan or a new movement in Ukraine, like, you know, our adversaries will think twice about, you know, about conducting some kind of investigation.

0: Eastern, right here on Bloomberg.
1: AI's role on the battlefield raises difficult questions, even for a company willing to debate the ethical dilemmas of its own technology. It's a conversation Amadei seems eager to have in public.
2: How do you handle the pressure?
3: I try very hard to communicate and always be straightforward and honest. I get up in front of the company every 2 weeks and just talk for an hour about just what's on my mind, what's going on in the industry, what's going on in the outside world. It's totally uncensored. And not only does it build trust, it's very freeing for me, where I feel that I have 3,000 people who are on the same page as me. That is an incredible amplifier and is one of the most useful things in handling the pressure. Then when we have to confront an external challenge, stand up to, you know, some very difficult situations that we've seen in the last few months, that is what allows us to have a consistent and coherent position. And I think it's an incredible advantage because I never feel like I'm alone.
1: Lurking in the background at Anthropic's headquarters was the surprise development of a new AI model called Mythos. A model so powerful, it spooked everyone.
4: Anthropic's making headlines almost on a weekly basis,
5: yes.
4: Most notably now around Mythos.
6: The company believes it's this enormous threat.
7: Imagine a world where everyone had a nuclear bazooka, basically.
1: Mythos identified thousands of cybersecurity vulnerabilities, exposing potential flaws in every major operating system. Anthropic signaled that if fully released, Mythos could hack banks, pry open state secrets, and cripple critical infrastructure.
3: I think the

0: exposing potential flaws in every major operating system. Anthropic signaled that if fully released, Mythos could hack banks, pry open state secrets, and cripple critical infrastructure.
1: I think the thing that surprised me most about it was the models had been climbing in their ability to find vulnerabilities. It was a particularly large jump. Some of the early companies that we gave this to said things like, this is a super weapon. You should have to own a gun license to use it. Please don't release this.
0: In an initiative called Project Glasswing, Anthropic gave select organizations access to Mythos. Even federal agencies like the National Security Administration clamored to use it, despite Anthropic's blacklisting by the Pentagon.
2: I think the future is this kind of cat and mouse game where we need to make sure that the good guys have the tools that they need to defend. And then at some point, the bad guys will have it too. And at that point, we have to make sure the good guys have an even better model so they can be ready for this.
3: Is it possible to stay ahead of the bad guys? Really, though?
2: That's what we hope.
3: The criticism is you're effectively deciding who gets access and who doesn't. Why should anyone be comfortable with that kind of concentration of power?
4: It wasn't like, oh, it's so powerful and let's decide who gets the power. It was a very specific concern around cybersecurity. And so the way that we decided who to give the model to was grounded in that specific fear. There's obviously nuance to decide, like, where do you draw that circle? I think that's really complicated. I think we've tried to be as publicly open as possible to say we're trying our best to make this decision well, but like we might not do it perfectly.
3: What about the folks who say this was just good marketing?
1: You know, we have suffered enormously commercially from not releasing this model. This model has incredibly accelerated research within Anthropic and production of the next models. It would do the same in the outside world if we were to release it. This has hurt us enormously commercially.
3: Have you had to make trade-offs already that you're not entirely comfortable with?
1: Throughout the entire history of Anthropic has been trade-offs, right? In some ideal world, you would prefer to, before you release the first chatbot, you know, you could spend years studying, you know, every possible thing that could go wrong with it. Now, we did delay. We did delay the initial release of Claude, but, you know, we did it for a few months. So everything is a trade-off. Now that we're in, you know, what I would describe as a commercially leading position, we can afford to move the dial even further towards being careful, right? That's what the Mythos release was about, right? It's very hard to do something like that if you're not the leading player.
3: There's this argument. Why wouldn't the government take you over? Why would they let a private company control technology that's so powerful?
1: So I actually think that's a very serious question, and I share those concerns. I don't think the government should outright take us over. Every previous powerful technology we've seen in history was either built by the government or originated with the government. So nuclear weapons, obviously, you know, initially built by the government. The internet, GPS, cell phones. AI is the first technology that's been built in the private sector, and where government has not really had a serious role and is coming in late to the game. I think that's actually a dangerous and unstable situation. It is not the situation I would have chosen. This technology, I'm scared of companies having it, but I'm also scared of government having it. And then, you know, we need basic regulation of the technology. You know, more and more, as I've seen what we've seen with Mythos, you know, I think we need to start doing pre-release testing, required pre-release testing, testing and auditing of the models.
0: This was an approach the White House rejected initially. On his first day back in office, President Trump, with the help of former AI and crypto czar David Sacks, dismantled President Biden's AI executive order seeking guardrails, instead favoring a hands-off, let Silicon Valley do its thing approach.
5: We believe that excessive regulation of the AI sector could kill a transformative industry just as it's taking off.
0: But with Mythos and its national security implications proving hard to ignore, the White House now seems to want to gatekeep the world's most powerful AI.
1: It's very funny to me how there's a particular group of people in the tech world in Silicon Valley. They started with a position of like, you know, even having transparency around this technology, even export control, you know, this is all, you know, just totally, it'll apocalyptically destroy our potential to create the technology. It'll kill innovation. And then as soon as they see the first real danger, which I've been expecting all along, there's all this talk of like nationalization and the government should just seize it. Come on, folks, here, you're yo-yoing from like

the most extreme anti-regulatory, if you look at us the wrong way, you're destroying the industry, to, you know, this completely communist, the government should grab it all. We need a more sensible, moderate approach. That's the one we've been favoring all along, because we've understood the power of this technology. We're not panicking. We're not denying it. We see this.

0: reaction to AI right now, it's intense. Anthropic has built this really loyal following. There are some people who just love what they stand for. But there have also been protests right outside their office. There's a lot of anxiety, a lot of confusion. There's some real anger right now about what's happening. And it actually feels like it's escalating.
1: Artificial intelligence is the next industrial revolution.
0: If you look at the data, people are more concerned than excited about what's going on. They think the risks outweigh the benefits. And the truth is, if you talk to the people who are building this, even they will tell you they don't fully know how it's all going to play out. How do you think about the weight of this moment?
2: I worry that something will go wrong. You know, are we doing literally everything we can? We're certainly trying our best. We're certainly trying very hard. What I want is to create a situation where if this set of people can't do it, it couldn't be done. You can't guarantee success, but maybe you can guarantee that.
0: It's getting personal. Sam Altman's home down the street has been attacked. How is that affecting you?
3: It was really scary to read that. I mean, we were obviously extremely relieved that he and his family were okay. In general, I think this is a time, you know, technologically, politically, where unfortunately there's just a lot more rhetoric and words that I think can lead to bad outcomes and bad things happening. I hope that this is a topic we can all just debate, you know, as peacefully as possible.
2: It was scary to me, too. I mean, you know, this is like a less savory aspect of the exponential, right? That as AI gets more and more of a big thing, like, you know, it becomes just such a big deal to society. There's more attention on it.
0: There's been massive backlash against social media. Countries are starting to ban it. Could that happen to AI?
3: I think it's absolutely possible. If the social media companies could go back in time and see the world that they see today, would they do anything differently? I like to think the answer to that is yes, I don't know. If we sort of project some of the challenges that the social media companies have faced around child welfare, mental health, election integrity, all of these topics, we're really lucky that we're second. We view it as our job to try and proactively think about all of the things that could go wrong, because if we don't, who's going to?
2: You know, I don't know if they actually set out to do the right thing or make the world a better place. And so I don't think if they were going back, they would, even knowing what they do, and they certainly should do things differently, I don't know if they actually will. But we can't. This is why we're trying to get this right the first time, instead of waiting for things to go wrong, then scrambling to justify why it's all okay. The main way I could see AI being, you know, banned or blocked is if something really went wrong. And if something really went wrong, then maybe it deserves to be.
0: You have technologists saying it's going to be amazing, and others saying it could be awful. Where are you on that spectrum?
4: I hope the best, but plan for the worst. For me, this is the most important work I've ever done. For some people, it feels like this is the last job, because this is sort of it could mean the end of work. And I think for other people, it's, you know, like maybe it's not the last job, but it's existential to get this right. And so there's just this kind of burden.
0: If the impacts could be as significant as we're talking about, as significant as Anthropic has warned about, what responsibility do you think Anthropic has to cushion the blow? What do you owe the people whose lives you've upended?
3: I think our view has always been we ultimately are responsible as an industry, the industry that's developing this technology, for thinking through what are the risks, what are the bad things that could happen, and if some of those things come to pass, what is our role in helping to fix them? That is our job, right? We should not just say, well, we were just trying to grow the product and suddenly there's an entire generation of young women who have eating disorders or who have mental health problems because, whoops, we were just trying to grow the product. That's not the stance that I think any technology company should take. I don't think that's the stance that we're trying to take.
5: For a company whose identity is so wrapped up in,
2: we want to do this right.
6: We exist as an AI safety company.
3: How can we just help all of this go well?
5: It can be hard to understand why Anthropic is pushing so hard to advance AI while being so upfront about the dangers. In his essays, Dario lays out what the endgame looks like if everything goes right with AI, a utopian future where machines and humans work side by side. AI, an inevitable force steered toward prosperity rather than catastrophe. To mitigate the devastation of job loss, he proposes solutions like universal basic income and progressive taxation of AI companies. But as the Amadis confront the messy realities of power, politics, and profit, the real test is whether that founding mission can survive the scale of what they're building. Google started with the motto, "Don't be evil," a founding promise the company quietly retired as it grew.
0: You are building something incredibly powerful and stand to gain enormously from it. Why should we trust you?
2: I think starting from a position of distrust, you know, if you don't know anything about me, if you don't know anything about Anthropic, is pretty rational. I think Silicon Valley has lost a lot of the world's trust and kind of has to re-earn it. And the message, you know, we're trying to send is we're actually different. And that has to be earned in things that we actually do.
0: You've said there's roughly a 10 to 25% chance of civilizational collapse. That is not insignificant. Is there a scenario where it's something that Anthropic built that caused that?
2: I certainly hope not. My view is that that probability comes from the very straightforward recipe of the technology, the existence of many countries in the world, the existence of many companies within an economy and new ones created if the void isn't filled. Like, that's a dilemma that we're in. Half of what we do within the company is try and, you know, reduce the risk as much as we can, but it's never going to be zero. Suppose there are a bunch of, you know, airline companies out there and you're like, well, I'm going to make an airline company that's safer. It can both be the case that, you know, your airline company is 10 times safer than all the other airline companies. But if someone comes and asks you, like, can you guarantee that your airplane will never crash? I mean, how could you? How could you possibly?
0: But if there was a 25% chance of an airplane crashing, you wouldn't get on that plane.
2: That's right. 25% is too high. We're trying to make that probability much, much lower. That is the goal.

0: How do you find your zen? How do you relax?
1: Honestly, a lot of it's just exposure to it. You know, I'll just take a weekend and I'll like play some video games, sometimes with Daniela. Me and my wife go to Italy sometimes. We have a horse there, so I'll just sit there next. I'll just look at our horse and I'll be like, you know, Calypso, who's our horse, like, you know, she doesn't know about any of this. Like, she's just a happy horse. Like...